Navajo Joe is a 1966 spaghetti western film directed by Sergio Corbucci and stars Burt Reynolds as the Navajo Indian who opposes a group of bandits responsible for killing his tribe. Burt Reynolds was friends with Clint Eastwood, who had raved to his friend about a director named Sergio. And when Reynolds accepted the role, he found out that the director was not Sergio Leone, but Sergio Corbucci. And commenting on his role in the film, Reynolds describes as having to wear a frightful black wig that made him look like Natalie Wood, and stated on a talk show that the film failed due to his working with the wrong Sergio. Oh well, at least Morricone had some success with his powerful music score for Navajo Joe.

Now, Edda Del Orso's voice is so angelic as she's accompanied by Morricone's sensual strings in the movie Once Upon a Time in the West. It's one of the greatest examples of an operatic Western.

The 1968 movie The Mercenary belongs to a spaghetti subgenre known as the Zapata Western, which are films set during the Mexican Revolution between 1910 and 1920. And it was directed by Sergio Corbucci, who is known for his violent movies. But in The Mercenary, it offers an epic canvas and joyous comedy to offset the brutality. Fueled by a rollicking, brass-driven Ennio Morricone score that echoes many of the effects he innovated for Leone's films, The Mercenary is set against the backdrop of civil Mexican unrest and the misadventures of a sharply delineated trio of men as they scramble for money and power.

start of the 70s, Italian cinema screens began to bleed horror. And who was there to inject the spook into people's imaginations? Yes, of course, it was Morricone. And there was one well-known horror movie, The Thing, which was let loose in cinemas in 1982 and became recognised as one of Ennio Morricone's eeriest pieces. It's one of his moodiest scores, beautifully evoking the wintry isolation of Antarctica and the extreme suspense prevalent throughout. This movie is a classic, and for some, certainly one not to watch in the dark or on your own. Here is the score from the movie The Thing.

And I can tell you that track does send shivers right up my spine. Well, what ended up being the final collaboration between Leone and Morricone was the 1984 movie Once Upon a Time in America, which ranked very high among Morricone's greatest hits. The music he composed for the movie is as emotionally epic as the film itself, and it's the iconic use of the pan flute in the track Childhood Poverty, which immortalized the score in the movie Once Upon a Time in America.

Morricone's score for the 1986 film The Mission is a rare cinematic beast. It certainly serves the film well and elevates it to a place in popular culture it may not otherwise hold. The score, Gabriel's Oboe, is adored by so many beyond the context of the film itself, reiterating the uniqueness about Morricone's score. The Mission tells a story of Father Gabriel, a Jesuit missionary, and Rodrigo Mendoza, a brutal man who captures indigenous peoples as slaves for a living. Morricone used the music in The Mission as a symbol of humanity. Here is Gabriel's Oboe from the movie The Mission.

As gorgeous as Morricone's music was for a lot of directors' movies, it's the nine relatively modest notes from the 1988 movie Cinema Paradiso that exert the most haunting power today. It's Giuseppe Tornato's wistful memoir about the small town theatre where a director fell in love with the movies. Here is the score to Cinema Paradiso.

Roman Polanski's 1988 movie Frantic is often forgotten when listing out Morricone's greatest films, but it was one of my favourites, and I just loved the mystery and the paranoia experienced by Harrison Ford's character, the bamboozled doctor. The music is expertly moody, with an absolutely incredible use of accordion sounds that come in and out, drowned by the high-strung strings. Here is a score from the movie Frantic.

Marconi found a way to musically describe the seductive powers of actor Monica Bellucci, who plays a sensual woman in a small backward Italian town in the 2000 movie Malena. The film is both a coming-of-age tale and a social commentary on intolerance of narrow-minded communities, and it bears its soul and essence in Morricone's music. Here is a soundtrack from the movie Malena.

and you're listening to Maggie Morgan from Meet Me at the Movies, and I hope you're enjoying some of the beautiful movie scores from composer Ennio Morricone.

And that was Ennio Morricone's score, Ancora Key, from the 2012 Quentin Tarantino movie, Django Unchained, featuring Jamie Foxx and Leonardo DiCaprio. And Quentin Tarantino and Ennio Morricone had circled each other respectively for years. After all, Tarantino had been using parts of Morricone's scores since Kill Bill. But for his 2015 movie, The Hateful Eight, instead of finding existing Morricone pieces he liked and fitting them into the movie, this time Tarantino flew to Italy to meet the maestro to see if he would be willing to write the director's first original score. And this would be Morricone's first Western score for 40 years since the release of The Good, the Bad and the Ugly. So here is Morricone's score from The Hateful Eight.

left the most well-known piece of music to last, and that's from the 1966 movie The Good, the Bad and the Ugly. This film probably had the largest impact on Morricone's life and set the tone for everything he then got interested in: American Civil War, film music, Clint Eastwood and real westerns. Morricone followed his avant-garde heart and used real sounds to give a kind of nostalgia that the film had to convey. And these were mainly animal sounds, or what's become known as the coyote howl. With this movie, the western genre was officially never the same again.

Ennio Morricone was an outstanding musician who changed the history of music and cinema forever. He was a true partner to the directors he worked with, helping them realise visions, often elevating them to heights that even they didn't know they were able to attain. His heart, mind and body may have resided in his beloved Italian homeland, but by the time he left us in 2020, his music belonged to the world. Well, I hope you enjoy the stories and music from the revered composer Ennio Morricone. I'm going to finish my program with a track from the 1981 movie Le Professionnel. The track is Chi Me, and in Italian means whoever. Whoever listens to this piece will start feeling hopeful and realise that life indeed is a blessing. It's a beautiful piece, and the chord progression is a signature of Morricone's magic. I'm Maggie Morgan, and you've been listening to Meet Me at the Movies. This program was produced in the studios of 2RRR Sydney and is being heard across Australia on the Community Radio Network. So, until we meet at the movies next time, be kind to one another.

How are you doing, everybody? This is Dave Rentz welcoming you to an hour of music from the 1920s and 30s on the hit parade of yesterday, presented by the Australian Community Radio Network. Let's begin with Wayne King and his orchestra, Ernie Burchill to sing.

playing some of my old 78s today. Some of them have been remastered, and even with that, they don't come out very well, some of them. But you get the flavor of the years. We just heard Phil Spitalny's orchestra with Scrappy Lambert singing The One I Love Can't Be Bothered With Me. And before that, it was the voice of Frank Luther with the High Hatters and Sweet Jenny Lee. And opening up the program, You Are the Melody. Wayne King and his orchestra with Ernie Burchill doing the singing. And you're listening to the Hit Parade of yesterday. I'm Dave Rentz with This Sort of Music each week at this time. Let's continue with the music.

You don't know what you're doing. That was the Hotel Bossert Orchestra, and the vocalist, it's got to be a pseudonym, a fellow by the name of Knox Pugh. Got to be somebody else. Anyways, before that, I want to sing about you. That was Burt Lown and his orchestra with his trio doing the singing. And leading off that set, I'm in the market for you, George Olson and his orchestra with Bob Borger, his vocalist. He did a lot of recording with George Olson. Let's continue with the music on the hit parade of yesterday.

I'll never fall again. Said adieu to love, don't ever call again, for I must have you.

One Little Raindrop. Well, that was Wayne King's orchestra with Ernie Burchill taking an encore there. And before that, we heard Hoagie Carmichael's great hit. Maybe it's his best composition, Stardust, with Wayne King's orchestra. There was no vocal on that. And I'm Through With Love, the Hotel Bossert Orchestra, with Richard Berry doing the singing. And we're listening to some of my original 78s today, doctored up a little bit to remove some of the hiss and cracks, but there's a little bit of scratchiness here and there, but hopefully that just adds to the enjoyment. That's what I've been told.

Bernie Cummins and the Hotel New Yorker Orchestra, with the trio doing the singing in the late 1920s, Living in the Sunlight. And before that, George Olsen and his orchestra. Bob Borger sang I'm in the Market for You. And we open up that set with Hello Beautiful, Wayne King and his orchestra. And you're listening to the Hit Parade of Yesterday. I'm Dave Rentz with this sort of music. Each week at this time, we're listening to some of the old 78s. I remastered them a bit, but they're still a bit hissy and scratchy, but that sort of adds to it, I guess. So let's continue.

0: That was the voice of Art Jarrett, easily recognizable, but not a very good singer. He was with Ted Weems' orchestra there. And before that, Tomorrow is Another Day, Ted Fiorito and his orchestra with Billy White doing the singing. And we led off that set with the Hi-Hatters and Frank Luther. You Brought a New Kind of Love to Me. Frank Luther was a very good singer, and he appeared with a number of orchestras in the late 1920s and 1930s. And let's continue with the music. We can get a few more in, I think.
1: All aboard for the Blue Horizon. Oh, oh.

Well, we had to get one Bing Crosby in today, and he did have a voice unlike any other. Just compare it to all that you've heard today, and you'll agree he was really something special. That was from 1933. And before that, the Beyond the Blue Horizon, George Olsen and his orchestra, with Bob Borgers doing the singing. And that's it for the hit parade of yesterday for today. Hope you enjoyed it. Dave Rentz wishing you good luck and goodbye from Coranda.

the time can fly, how the night goes by, whenever I'm with you. When I see the dawn starting into yawn, it kinda makes me blue. Never satisfied till it's even time, until the day gets through. How the night goes by, how the time can fly, whenever I

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1: Hello, I'm David Cameron. Jetstar says one of its pilots was forced to brake suddenly when a Qatar Airways plane came into close proximity while the aircraft were taxiing at Sydney Airport this morning. It's believed a Jetstar cabin crew member on the flight from Sydney to the Gold Coast was injured in the incident and was treated by paramedics. A Jetstar spokesperson said their aircraft was following instructions by air traffic control when the pilots were forced to brake firmly, and an investigation into the incident is underway. There have been flight delays at Sydney Airport in recent days, with Air Services Australia saying it was working to ensure safety while resolving rostering issues. With Sydney's second airport due to be operational in October, New South Wales Premier Chris Minns says he hopes there's a plan to recruit more air traffic controllers.
2: I know it's hard to employ people, particularly for these specialised services, because we've got a very tight labour market, but this isn't a nice to have, it's a must have, and it's crucial for public safety and our economy.
1: Greens Senator Sarah Hanson-Young says there needs to be a moratorium on building data centres until there are the proper laws in place to regulate their impact. Speaking to the ABC, she says Australians should be asking what's in it for them.
3: So I want an ironclad guarantee for the Australian people. Their power bills won't go up, their water's going to be protected, their jobs are going to be protected, and that they get some type of community benefit. People are sus of these big tech bros, and they have every right to be.
1: A national playlist is being created to raise awareness about death literacy. The campaign brings Australians together to start conversations about death, dying and grief, and to encourage people to discuss and plan for end-of-life wishes. Kaz Dawson is the CEO of the community care organisation behind the campaign. She says she hopes the call for favourite farewell songs resonates with Australians.
4: The theme this year is The Secret I'm Glad I Shared. 3 in 4 Australians know how important it is to share their end-of-life wishes with their family or friends or people around them, but only 1 in 4 Australians do.
1: Vietnam's President Tho Lam is in Australia for a 4-day visit. Shannon Kirkwood has the details.
5: It is the first state visit to Australia by a Vietnamese state president. General Secretary of the Communist Party of Vietnam Central Committee and State President Lam will be meeting with the Prime Minister on Tuesday. Anthony Albanese says the pair will discuss opportunities to deepen cooperation and build on a long-standing friendship. The visit comes amid rapid developments in the region. It's expected the pair will exchange views on regional matters. Prime Minister Albanese says around 350,000 Australians have Vietnamese heritage, so the two nations share deep cultural ties.
1: FIFA has issued a strongly worded defence of its president, Gianni Infantino, saying there's been a concerted and ongoing effort by some to undermine him. The head of world football's governing body has faced a week of criticism over his abandoned plan to sell stakes in FIFA competitions to private investors. Here's the BBC's Dale Johnson.
6: This statement follows a Daily Telegraph report that a woman who's alleged to have been in a relationship with Mr. Infantino was given a severance payment by European football's governing body, UEFA. Mr. Infantino has strongly denied those allegations. FIFA hit out at what it called unsubstantiated assertions and demonstrably false claims, but did not specify the reporting it was referring to. It added that the future of its president should be decided by established democratic processes and not be the subject of allegation, insinuation or misinformation.
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7: And welcome to The Wire Weekly, with the best stories of the week from the daily episodes of The Wire. I'm Amina Shakur, coming to you from Sin in Melbourne, Victoria. Thanks for being with us today. We're on air across Australia thanks to the Community Radio Network. And today on the show,
8: as they stare down an election where they're attempting to achieve a fourth-term government, which is a high bar for anyone to pull off, but particularly with current polling numbers and a really divided, fractured political landscape.
7: Victoria has a new premier after Jacinta Allen's resignation. We take a look at what prompted leadership change and what it means for Labor Party ahead of November's state election.
9: A lot of these students work full-time, and so they're giving up a full-time wage for, you know, a fraction of that cost.
7: The government expands prac payments, but advocates say support remains inadequate for students. And later today,
10: the only group in Australia of workers who can be legally paid less than the minimum wage indefinitely.
7: Australians with disability can legally be paid as little as $3.31 an hour. We explore calls to reform an outdated wage system. We'll have this and more for you over the next half hour. Victorian Premier Jacinta Allen has resigned after losing support of a party just months before the state election. Deputy Premier Ben Carroll has now been appointed as the state's new Premier, with Labor hoping a change in leadership can improve its chances at the November polls. But what led to Allen's departure and what changes lie ahead for Carroll? I spoke with political expert Phoebe Heyman from La Trobe University to find out more.
11: It doesn't tell us much that's new, but it does tell us about how much the party's feeling it more than anything. So the Labor Party have been struggling in the polls for quite a while now. After Daniel Andrews and his quite successful government, Jacinta Allen never really quite managed to get the same hold on things since 2023, when she first stepped into the role of Premier. This is becoming an increasing concern for the party as they stare down an election where they're attempting to achieve a fourth-term government, which is a high bar for anyone to pull off, but particularly with current polling numbers and a really divided, fractured political landscape.
7: What did Jacinta Allen get wrong with her leadership?
11: I mean, there's been no shortage of dramas and issues over the last few years, in particular the allegations around corruption and the big build have really escalated in recent months. I do think, though, when we're discussing how Jacinta Allen has been sort of judged and measured across the course of her time as Premier, it's important to also consider the context in which she was working. She's only our second female Premier in Victoria, and we do know that generally from research, women political leaders struggle to achieve the same sorts of popularity. They're often measured to a much higher standard than their male counterparts are. And we've seen this in some of the quite gendered rhetoric around Jacinta, particularly often referring to her as a witch, these sorts of sayings that we haven't heard much of since Gillard's days. That being said, it's also been a government that's had a lot of controversy. So these controversies go back to Jacinta's predecessor, Daniel Andrews.
7: Labor says a new leader gives a party a better chance at the election. Will Ben Carroll's appointment bring Labor a win with the state election in a couple of months?
11: I mean, it's hard to know. I know that they would be thinking so. Obviously, that would have to be a large part of the rationale for engaging in this bill. It would also probably be a large part of why Jacinta Allen ultimately decided to step down rather than to contest the ballot. And perhaps even why Sonia Kilkenny, who briefly put her hand up for the role as well, also stepped back today. So we've had this uncontested ballot in the hopes that that will put them in a good place heading into the election.
7: Going back to Jacinta Allen, she inherited challenges like the rising state debt, cost of living pressures and crime. How much of her resignation was about those issues and not just the internal party politics that we see?
11: Yeah, I mean, certainly, particularly around corruption, we have seen mounting public pressure and pressure from the opposition as well. So some of this is certainly coming into play. It's also probably worth noting that Jacinta herself is facing a pretty tough contest in her own seat. Bendigo East is her election that she's held for many years now, but is looking quite under threat. So this is something that she's facing at home as well. But yeah, there have been a lot of kind of failings, and there's a kind of rising chorus around things like a royal commission around corruption. There are a number of things, whether or not Carol chooses to address these in this attempt to signal a real turning of a new leaf, a kind of new start, he would probably be quite wise too, I would suggest. But how he steps into his new role is going to be quite interesting to watch, I think, over the coming weeks.
7: Yeah, definitely it'll be interesting to see. I mean, we've got only a few months before Carroll heads to the polls. What are the biggest challenges he'll need to tackle to convince voters, I guess, Labor deserves another term?
11: So Labor at the moment is facing kind of threats on multiple sides. Generally, we are seeing this kind of breakdown in party loyalty, I would suggest, but how he steps into his new role is going to be quite interesting to watch, I think, over the coming weeks.
7: Yeah, definitely it'll be interesting to see. I mean, we've got only a few months before Carroll heads to the polls. What are the biggest challenges he'll need to tackle to convince voters, I guess, Labor deserves another term?
11: So

0: in sort of more urban seats, particularly around the east of Melbourne, but they're also looking at kind of some dissatisfaction from the base. So Carroll has not been completely sort of without critique in his role as Deputy Premier, and particularly recently in his role as Minister for Education. He's received a lot of criticism from teachers. So, you know, the classic base of the Labor Party, the teachers' union have been really dissatisfied with his responses to their recent strikes. And we've seen some really strongly worded critiques from these sorts of, you know, groups and organisations that we would traditionally associate with the party. Carroll is going to need to manage the base dissatisfaction in the suburbs and kind of try and, I think, save as much as you can at this point, rather than perhaps step into new electorates or areas. I think a really big kind of key thing in all of this is this idea that a leader matters, that this is what people decide their vote on. And there really isn't a very strong effect, is most of what we know from political science research, is people care a little bit about the leader, but it's often not the thing that's going to make or break their vote. It's something I think parties hope is going to be really important, but I would be surprised if this was a kind of make or break moment for them.
1: Political expert Phoebe Hayman from La Trobe University there speaking to The Wire. All recommendations from Islamophobia Envoy's report released last year needed to be adopted, the Race Discrimination Commissioner says. 2 weeks ago, the federal government finally delivered its response to the Islamophobia Envoy's report, tabled last September. The report made 54 recommendations, but the federal government will only implement 35 of them. NIRS's reporter Adam Evans spoke to Race Discrimination Commissioner Giridharan Sivaraman about the government's response.
2: The report is really important because it just shows how normalised Islamophobia is in our society, how it affects people in all areas of their lives, education, online, in the justice system. The report also showed that anti-Muslim hate and Islamophobia often intersects with sexism, in that women of colour who wear a hijab are particularly targeted. They're unsafe on public transport, they're unsafe in public spaces, and sometimes they don't even want to access public spaces because they're subject to such regular and repeated racism, including racist violence. I think the report's highlighted how deeply entrenched Islamophobia is, unfortunately, in this country, and how we need urgent action against it. And it was good that the government responded and acknowledged that Islamophobia is a significant issue and needs to be acted on. It's good that they've taken up some of the recommendations, but it's unfortunate they haven't taken up all the recommendations, particularly the ones related to the surveillance and security apparatus and the way in which terrorism-related offences are connected to Islam as a religion, because connecting Islam as a religion to terrorism offences is actually a cause of Islamophobia, because people direct their anti-Muslim hate on the basis of misconceived and ill-informed beliefs about the religion itself. They connect it to violence when they shouldn't. So that's an issue that remains open and needs to be progressed further. I'll just say one other thing. In a general sense, I think it's really good that we've got a response on Islamophobia and acknowledging as an issue, but we still don't have a response to the National Anti-Racism Framework. And we've now got a response to the Envoy Against Anti-Semitism. We've got a response to the Envoy Against Islamophobia. That's a continuation of this piecemeal way that where the government just pits communities against each other or comes up with solutions that help some communities but not all communities. And it remains the case that racism affects many different communities, and most profoundly it affects Aboriginal and Torres Strait Islander communities. And we need the government to adopt the National Anti-Racism Framework, because that is a first people-centred framework. And ultimately, unless we have racial justice or first peoples, we'll never have racial justice in this country.
3: Do you think the Anti-Racism Framework would address much of what came out in the Envoy's report?
2: Yeah, I think that the Anti-Racism Framework has a number of recommendations which cover the same area as both the report from the Envoy Against Anti-Semitism and the report from the Envoy Against Islamophobia, in that they both focus on the need for racial literacy in education, which is a key theme of the National Anti-Racism Framework. They talk about the need for anti-racism training in workplaces, which is again a key theme of our framework. They talk about the better collection of data on racism, which is another key theme in our framework. So I think that our framework provides a vehicle by which you can implement solutions that help all communities affected by racism, not just some.
3: Do you think there's a political appetite to deal with this? I mean,

0: we see a lot of this stuff going on with Pauline Hanson and her comments on the White Australia policy. Yeah, how do you see the landscape at the moment to address these issues?
1: I think there's never been a more important time for a unified, cohesive national approach to tackle racism. The rise of the One Nation Party is unfortunately associated with a rise in racism. I'm certainly not saying that everyone that wants a One Nation is racist. There are obviously real problems that cause people to become disaffected with major parties like cost of living, inability to access housing, and that in turn can lead to racism. For example, migrants being blamed for problems which are far more complex. So we need to deal with those fundamental problems of economic inequity, and we also need to deal with the racism that comes out of people that are disenchanted or feel like they're not being listened to.
2: That was NRS reporter Adam Evans with that story. New information from the New South Wales state government has warned about the ecological impact of land clearing in the states, arguing it has potential to damage fragile ecosystems and threaten a range of endangered species. The Wire Stephen Hill asked World Wildlife Fund Forest Policy Manager Dr. Stuart Blanche whether the continuation of land clearing threatens the viability of some of our endangered wildlife.
3: Well, all up across New South Wales in 2024, more than 81,000 hectares of clearing happened. That's all the way from sort of grasslands with shrubs growing them up to tall, dense forest. It's enormous. That's where a lot of animals live. You know, koalas, kookaburras, cockatoos, the insects, the bees, the goannas, echidnas, the things that, you know, we love having around. These are their homes. And when you bulldoze forest or land where these animals live, the vast majority die because they can't easily move to habitat next door. So that's a big impact. And at the same time, the climate is getting worse and animals find it harder to survive. So they need those homes that are safe, secure, and places to feed and to rest. It also releases millions of tons of carbon when you bulldoze, particularly forests, and then they decompose or you burn them. When we have an absolute need to rapidly cut our emissions in New South Wales, that makes it harder for us to meet our climate targets.
4: So one of the biggest criticisms from environmental groups is the changes that were made under the previous coalition government, which allowed landholders to independently classify their land to determine whether it could obtain approval. Has this move towards self-led regulation led to a lot of clearing of vegetation that was actually relied upon by a lot of native species?
3: Well, I think the weakening of the laws under the previous government did what they intended to do, which was to allow clearing. It jumped well above 10,000 and now 20,000 hectares a year. That's forest and woodland. We need to do a lot to get it back to the lower levels of 15, 20 years ago, and New South Wales clearing was down in the lower thousands of hectares. And that means stronger laws, but also a lot more funds to support farmers and beef producers and landowners to make money from protecting and restoring land rather than bulldozing it, helping particularly beef producers to identify what is deforestation-free beef. So when they sell that in supermarkets or where they go to a bank to get a loan, we can remove deforestation from our credit markets and our supermarkets and our restaurants, and also helping landowners access carbon and biodiversity credits, which allow people to pay them to do the right thing by land. So yes, laws, but also money, and also greater clarity about removing deforestation risk from our food supply chain. So we need a balance of the laws and money and helping landowners to access those deforestation-free markets. They're being developed. A lot of farmers are deforestation-free already, but I think they mainly validate that by spending money themselves to get third-party organisations to demonstrate that they have not been bulldozing trees. It'd be great if the New South Wales government swung behind them and made the data and the laws better at supporting deforestation-free landowners.
4: So when in opposition, the Labor government was critical of many of these amendments the coalition government made in regards to land clearing. What sort of action has the Minns government taken in the last 3 years to try and get the balance right between conservation and farming?
3: Well, I'm sorry to say that the laws that the Minns government promised to pass in this term of parliament, which is rapidly drawing to a close, have not been tabled in parliament for vote. That's very disappointing. I think a lot of people in government are disappointed by that, because New South Wales Labor has a long history going back decades of taking strong action on land clearing. And it's left a lot of people disappointed and frustrated, and to be honest, scratching their heads why the current government hasn't acted to bring forward its commitment to stop runaway land clearing. It said it would do it back in 2023, hasn't done it. Needs to get the biodiversity conservation reforms into the parliament. I think there'll be quite a lot of support across the parliament to better look after nature through those stronger laws.
2: That was a wire, Stephen Hill, with that story. Some disabled Australians can legally be paid as little as $3.31 an hour under Australia's support wage system, despite the national minimum wage now sitting at $26.44 an hour. A new report from the Grattan Institute argues the current system is outdated and calls for fairer wages and stronger pathways into mainstream employment. I spoke with Owen Emsley, the Senior Associate at Grattan Institute, about what needs to change.
5: So there's two mechanisms that enable this. One is the Supported Employment Services Award, which is a special award that can only apply in disabled-only workplaces called Australian Disability Enterprises. And in that, there are two grades which are below the national minimum wage. So grade B is about 2/3 of the minimum wage and grade A is about 1/3. So disabled people working in those settings can be on an award which is lower than, you know, any award that any other worker can be on. And that's to start with. And there's a second mechanism under the supported wage system, which is a productivity assessment, where the standard award wage can basically be multiplied by a lower amount based on an assessment of someone's productivity relative to a non-disabled worker, and that can apply in any setting. We mean that, as you said, disabled people can be paid less than the minimum wage, and they're the only group in Australia of workers who can be legally paid less than the minimum wage indefinitely. And I guess historically, you know, the reason for these mechanisms might have been that it was thought that
2: many people and their families say the Australian Disability Enterprise provide routine social connection and support. How can we keep these benefits while making sure workers are paid fairly?
5: There's a lot of recommendations in our report, and one is about getting employment services working better for disabled people with high support needs. And evidence is building around the world about some of the practices that can help the this group of people into open mainstream employment at full award wages. And it's basically investing more in really understanding what individuals can do, understanding the person, understanding their preferences and their abilities, and then customising jobs to suit those abilities.
2: Only a small number of people move from disability enterprises into mainstream jobs. Why aren't these workplaces leading to more open employment?
5: Yeah, you're right. We found that people leaving an ADE are more likely to be leaving the workforce entirely than they are moving to open employment. I think in a lot of cases, open employment isn't presented to people as a really viable option for people with high support needs, and in particular the ADEs aren't really incentivized to help people move into open employment. Particularly their more productive workers, they're more incentivized to keep them working at the ADE and rather than encouraging them to leave. They're not incentivized to act as a sort of conduit to people moving elsewhere, and yeah, we see that it doesn't really happen. So that's one of the things we're recommending, is setting the bar for disability social enterprises.
2: What recommendations should the government employ to make a difference in the employment sector for people with disability?
5: So we're talking about, there's sort of a multi-pronged approach is the best way. And one of the things is getting employment services working as well as they can. We're recommending setting up a specialist stream within Inclusive Employment Australia, which is the government's sort of flagship disability employment agency. It's setting up a special stream to focus on people with high support needs and to bring in the best evidence that we can, that we have, about how to best serve that group and the best practice that we can employ.
2: Owen Ensley, the Senior Associate at Grattan Institute there, speaking to The Wire. Last week, the Australian government announced its expansion of the Commonwealth Prac Payment Program, providing students, university students undergoing mandatory placement with means-tested financial support. Building on the initial rollout for teachers, nurses, midwives and social workers, eligible students in 20 additional frontline and allied disciplines will receive up to $338.60 per week starting the 1st of July 2027. However, advocacy bodies are concerned about the expansion's ability to provide adequate support to low-income students amid increased cost of living. The Wire's Taylor Visick spoke to Dr. Joe Winchester, the former executive leader at the Australian Catholic University, for more.
6: I think the Commonwealth payment is a positive step because it recognises that students are under enormous financial pressure, but I don't think it's the real solution. This is actually a workforce preparation issue, and we're trying to build a 21st century workforce using a 20th century training model, and many of the professions with the longest mandatory placements are exactly the professions Australia says it needs more of. And so I think instead of simply asking how much government should pay the students, we should also be asking whether our accreditation system for these degrees is still fit for today's students and today's workforce.
7: And the amount that they've been given now with the expansions, does this realistically cover accommodation or cost for students undertaking remote placements in these situations?
6: This payment doesn't even scratch the surface, really. I think when you look at the hours, it equals to something like $8 an hour. So we're asking students, a lot of these students work full time, and so they're giving up a full time wage for, you know, a fraction of that cost and are being expected to support themselves. And with this call for our universities to have more students from lower socioeconomic areas, first in family, that is just unsustainable. They do not have the family financial support for them to just give up work. A lot of these professions are showing significant workforce shortages, particularly in regional and rural areas. And it's just really worth noting that these prac placements aren't for every student completing those degrees. These are just for the very small percentage of students that are currently qualifying for youth allowance or us study or a government payment, or if they can show that they're working over 15 hours a week. And I'm sure it is helping those students, but it isn't, I don't think, going to really lead to these students necessarily being able to graduate or an increase in the workforce in those professions.
7: And looking kind of broader, how does placing this financial pressure onto students worsen the long-term healthcare and teacher workforce shortages?
6: I think it's a band-aid on a war wound, because we still haven't talked about why the wound exists in the first place. So we're looking at a decrease in our teacher workforce, in our GP workforce. There's very low retention rates in both those careers. So even more than likely, they're dropping out of them after 5 years or so. So I really think we need to look at the whole accreditation system. How are we actually preparing this future workforce? How many of these mandatory hours that we're putting on students are actually necessary? Is there another way that we can show student competence in the practical parts of their professions? During COVID, because of the chronic shortage of teachers through that time, students who are in their fourth year of their degree were being paid as teachers the full wage. So there have been times of crisis where workplaces have been paying students. Is that possible? Are there other ways that we can accredit our teachers and our healthcare workers? I wonder whether we need, in some respects, to start having our health workforce and maybe our education workforce working within the school system, working within the health system, while being paid as a junior, perhaps, while they're studying as well. So I really think we need to start talking about how these degrees are actually structured. It's great that universities have been coming out and calling for more support for the students, but I would like to see universities and workforces and these professional accreditation bodies who actually put the requirements on the universities.
8: The following program contains strong content which may be distressing for some listeners.
9: Hello and welcome to Weekly News in Review. My name is Harrison Peterson. And before we continue, I'd like to acknowledge the traditional owners of the land you're listening to this program from, and I'd like to acknowledge elders past and present. Here's some of the stories coming up in this episode.
10: It does show that we really haven't made any significant traction on the priority reforms that are in the National Agreement, and we certainly need to make sure that we focus on doing better with government and community partnering together to invest in community-led solutions, because we know that those things work.
11: Indigenous young people, we have seen quite an increase over the last few years. So far this year, we've had 1,800 odd contacts, and so then 25% of those relate to mental health and 24% related to suicide concerns.
9: There are a few positives in the latest Closing the Gap data, with only one of the 19 targets being met, despite the agreement being halfway through a set 2031 deadline. Preschool enrolment sits alone as the only gap that's been closed, while four targets are worsening, including adult imprisonment, children in out-of-home care, and suicide. There's been no change from the baseline year in healthy birth weights and youth detention. Selwyn Budden is the Commissioner of the Productivity Commission. He says governments need to redouble their efforts for the goals of the National Agreement on Closing the Gap to become a reality. He spoke to NIRS News reporter Mark Hides this week.
10: What it does mean is there's still urgent attention that's required across a number of those things. It does show that we really haven't made any significant traction on the priority reforms that are in the National Agreement, and we certainly need to make sure at least we focus on doing better with government and community partnering together to invest in community-led solutions, because we know that those things.
12: Is there a trend with one target that concerns you the most?
10: Look, there are lots of them that do concern, and certainly the four that are declining are probably the most concerning of all of them, where we haven't seen significant traction. But certainly when we think about what goes on in our community, then the increase of suicide rates, which goes directly to our social emotional wellbeing target, those things are concerning. And what we're asking government to do is not just think about the process of having a conversation, but it really investing in some community-led decisions that are seeing some outcomes. What are those additional pieces we need to think of? And certainly when we think about incarceration rates, it's not just about the incarceration itself. It's what are all of the other factors that are contributing to those things, and how do we make sure that there is thinking of not just about the criminalisation approach, but what are we doing to look at alternate sentencing? And certainly what we do know across the board for many of our people that are sitting incarcerated in prison, many of those are still on remand and haven't been, are unsentenced. There's a large proportion of our people that are still waiting to go through a court process. And what's the conversations we should be having to think about different and diversionary activities that can actually help and support those sorts of things? They're the sort of things we think governments and community should be focusing on, because there are some solutions to that, but we're not actually thinking more broadly. All we're focusing on at the moment, all we're seeing in the data, is that the attention is being placed upon things like incarceration rate to look at the criminalisation of our people, as opposed to thinking about what are those additional things in terms of preventative actions that we can take that actually reduce the amount of people going into prison, reduce the amount of kids going into out-of-home care, more broadly, by focusing on preventative activities together.
9: That was Selwyn Budden, the Commissioner of the Productivity Commission. The Productivity Commission data found Queensland has the worst proportion of young Indigenous people in youth detention. Some young people are spending up to 96 days in detention without being sentenced. Greg Shadbolt is the Principal Legal Officer at the Aboriginal and Torres Strait Islander Legal Service for Queensland. He told me the figure shows that the state government needs to change its approach to youth crime.
13: And we understand that the government's got this focus on adult crime, adult time, but end of the day, children are children and it should be treated as children, not as adults. The focus needs to be on the upstream drivers of offending behaviour rather than a more punitive approach, and particularly when dealing with kids, you know. So we're obviously underwhelmed by the data, notwithstanding that, you know, governments have their own agendas and have to respect that.
9: It would have like a impact on their mental health as well, and that carries on to other Closing the Gap targets, right?
13: Well, I mean, a lot of people, adults and juveniles who are caught up in the adult in the criminal justice system, of course, one of the challenges is a lot of them have mental health challenges to begin with. So this exacerbates that. For us, we've always been pushing. It's not about being tough on crime or being soft on crime. It's about being smart on crime. And that's about addressing the upstream drivers of offending behaviour, you know, housing, education, employment, mental health, and diversionary options downstream and justice reinvestment options and so on. And that's why we'd like to see government's focus. And to its credit, the Queensland government has also been investing in some of the community-controlled areas and have been putting money into some mental health facilities and some accommodation facilities, which are very much needed and has a big impact upon bail. You know, we haven't got a safe place to bail a child to. That's going to drive up the in-custody rates as well. So there has been some positives from the government in terms of looking at investing in the infrastructure side of the equation, but there's a lot too much emphasis, we feel, on the more punitive side of the equation. I mean, that's very popular as a general rule with the average voter. You know, being tough in crime is seen as a real positive. But at the end of the day, you've got to ask yourself, what makes for the safest communities? Is it locking up kids, particularly those who then rub shoulders with that 10% cohort of more hardened criminals, as it were, and then when they're released, they are in effect better criminals because, you know, it rubs off? Or are safer communities generated by addressing the offending behaviour and rehabilitating these kids?
9: The Closing the Gap update says the employment target is improving and on track, but it's not a reflection of what's happening this year. Professor Noreen Young is the director of the Centre for Indigenous People and Work at the University of Technology, Sydney. She's told Mark Hides the employment data used in the Closing the Gap report dates back to the 2021 census.
14: The employment data is based on the last census, which was carried out 5 years ago in 2021, and a lot's happened since then. So, for example, the Labor government has put in place the new CDEP, which would, as I understand it, is accounting for lots of new jobs in those remote communities, which is where the real gap was. So I can't see that it's a very good measure of where we're actually at right now.
12: So we'll know more in 12 months, given we've got a census coming up this week.
14: Hope so. I mean, obviously any increase in employment numbers for our people is a good one, but this data is only captured every 5 years and the most recent set is about to turn 5 years old. So it doesn't account for the multitude of factors, and I mentioned one in particular before, impacting employment for Indigenous people since 2021.
12: You mentioned rising levels of racism.
14: Well, that's right. We've seen, in that 5 years, we've seen rising levels of racism towards our people. The unsuccessful voice referendum, as you know, created a free-for-all in terms of racism. And the value of VAPs called into question, which we don't agree with, given what our data says about the effectiveness of RAPs in workplaces. As I said before, fortunately, we've seen a shift away from the coalition government era work for the Dole programs to employment schemes that finally pay proper wages and superannuation. But without up to that data. We have no idea how any of this is affecting employment numbers right now. We'd like to see a move away from relying on census results for this target and recommend that NIA could provide more reliable and up-to-date figures.
12: Why isn't that approach being used now?
14: Don't know. I don't know, Mark. I mean, it's got a lot of limitations. We'd like to see future reports include figures on job retention, which is a measure of successful, sustained employment. There's a blind spot in that we don't know how long mob is staying in any one job before feeling like they need to move on. So without tracking retention, they're not tracking the quality of employment, which has huge implications for the trajectory of participation over time.
9: That was Professor Noreen Young, the Director of the Centre for Indigenous People at Work at the University of Technology, Sydney. The success of the preschool enrolment target shows what can happen when governments work with Aboriginal and Torres Strait Islander organisations. That's according to SNAICE, the peak body for First Nations children and young people. The organisation's CEO, Catherine Little, told me governments need to listen to Indigenous voices.
15: The changes in preschool enrolment, it's an older target, so it's been worked on for a little bit longer, but it also changed trajectory when the national agreement came into play. There are a few things that are supporting it. Not only did we have to develop enough places for children to attend preschool, but we also had to ensure that families understood how to access preschool and ensure that families were on the right journey. One of the things that's a little bit worrying, so while we should be really celebrating the fact that what this shows is that when applied appropriately, when committed to with the amount of effort that it is required to commit to a target, we can close it. This is what it shows. But if you lift up the hood, what we see are a couple of concerning things. So think of early childhood enrolment, like a bit like the outside of a car. Lift up the hood on this one and you're going to see a couple of concerning things. One of them is that the number of children with developmental delays is still going backwards. That means you might be enrolled in preschool, but you can't engage in preschool in the way that you need to. That also means that we haven't responded to families on the ground to ensure that they have everything they need to support their child's learning journey. Those things are also replicated in stats that relate to housing, they relate to suicide, they relate to detention rates. So while we're really pleased to see this, and while it genuinely demonstrates a story of success and what can happen when governments work in partnership with their communities and invest in the services that support communities to access services, it still shows there's significant work to do, and it shows that the government is still not putting its effort in the right places.
9: When new governments come into power and, you know, change their approaches to childcare, what issues arise with, you know, trying to manage these gap targets?
15: The impact of failing to support children and families early enough is devastating, and we're seeing that in the statistics right now. So we know that, for example, some of the statistics that people are really concerned about, and let me be clear, any statistic that is not on track is something we should all be concerned about. They relate to things like youth suicides increasing. Now, self-harm is horrific and has devastating consequences for families for many, many years. The flow-on impacts are horrific. In particular, we're seeing those rates increase in regional and remote areas. We know that that's because the supports that children need to access and young people need to access when things are going wrong don't exist. So that's why you see a differentiation in those types of results. But across the board, what we're seeing is a failure to put effort into the things that are really hard to change, and that's working differently with your communities, investing in Aboriginal community-controlled services because they are inherently designed and built for communities, by communities, to serve communities, so they get very, very different results.
9: That was Catherine Little, CEO of SNAICE, speaking about the latest Closing the Gap data. There has been a significant increase in the number of Indigenous children contacting Kids Helpline. The Youth Counselling Service says it shows the critical need for early intervention for children's mental health. New data from the first half of this year shows Kids Helpline responded to almost 60,000 calls for help, 26% higher than last year. Indigenous young people make up 8% of all contacts to the service. Adam Evans spoke to the helpline's national service manager, Leo Heed.
16: Yeah, so look, we, across the board at Kids Helpline, we've seen an increase in contacts from young people needing support from us. But in particular for, our Indigenous young people, we have seen quite an increase over the last few years. So far this year, we've had 1,800 odd contacts, so then 25% of those relate to mental health and 24% actually related to suicide concerns. What we have seen over time is that increase that we were talking about. There are about close to 3,500 contacts in 2020, and that's getting up there to 4,500 odd contacts last year. And we're expecting that we're sort of on track again this year to see that climb even further.
0: Is there anything, I guess, going on compared to last year that may have, I guess, contributed to the rise?
16: We're not specifically sure. I mean, we get this data and we present it and share it as is, and then we open up those discussions about what's going on. But what we are hearing from young people is that they're dealing with more complexity in their lives, overlapping challenges about family relationships, mental health, challenges within communities, challenges within schools, and all of those things are having that increasing impact on young people. So another perspective on it is that when we see these increases, in some ways it's a good thing because it does mean that people are reaching out for help, that the kids know about services like Kids Helpline and the other ones out there, and they are reaching out for help. So that's why we are grateful that yourself and others in the media are reaching out and talking about it, because we know the importance of young people reaching out for help early. One thing we do see with Indigenous young people is that they are overrepresented to us in the contacts about mental health and also about suicide, which makes us wonder that they're waiting longer to reach out for support. They're almost waiting for those crisis points before they ask for help. But we know that we can support them earlier. And Kids Helpline is not just a crisis service. We're here, our slogan is anytime, any reason. So young people can reach out anytime, day or night. Any problem, doesn't need to be a big one. They can just connect, have a chat with a counsellor and get some support around it.
0: What can be done to improve this?
16: Yeah, look, from our perspective, the government does play a role, as well as all the community. Kids Helpline receives funding from the government, both federal and state. But we don't have enough resources to be able to respond to every young person that reaches out to us in a quick and timely way. Sometimes in the evenings when we're getting high volumes of young people needing our support, our wait times can be 45 minutes to an hour, and that's too long for some kids, and they are hanging up and needing to try again later. So there is a gap there for us in the resources and funding. I just for the community, we're really seeing the importance of family, of communities, letting young people know about services like Kids Helpline, that we are here and available, that there's help, that they don't have to wait for it to be a crisis, and that they can reach out. So that community spirit of letting young people know that they're not on their own, there's services available, and that there is help available if they are struggling.
9: That was Leo Heed from Kids Helpline speaking to NIRS News' Adam Evans. The important relationship between Western science and traditional knowledges has been discussed by delegates from 40 countries in North Queensland this week. James Cook University Adjunct Associate Professor Noel Preece and 350 experts at the Ethnobiology Congress have been sharing Indigenous knowledges on topics including plants, animals, and environmental management. He says Indigenous knowledges haven't had the recognition and respect they deserve, but that's changing. He explained the term ethnobiology to NIRS News reporter Mark Hides.
17: It's traditional knowledge that always goes back thousands of years, and it's about the retention and maintenance and future of that traditional knowledge. And that can come in all sorts of forms, from rural workers in parts of Europe to Indigenous people in Africa and South America and that sort of thing, and particularly in Australia, where Indigenous knowledge is very strong in some areas and needs to be restored and recovered in other areas. So this conference is really trying to help address some of those issues with a range of academics, but also very much focused on Indigenous people talking about their own stories. And they don't need to be academics to do that. They just need to have the knowledge and be working with people on the ground.
12: So a conference like this, you've got 300 delegates from 40 countries. You're bringing together a pretty broad range of people, aren't you?
17: Oh, we certainly are. It's actually 350 now. So we're thrilled that there are so many people turned up. And we keep adding countries because some of them weren't on the displays or the abstract that we reviewed. So it's probably more than 40 countries. But it's importantly also, it's more than 40 First Nations from Australia represented here. And that is really impressive because it's very rare that a sort of a mainstream conference brings so many Indigenous people from so many First Nations country.
12: What do you think's attracted them? What's the importance of what you're doing?
17: I think it's the dialogue and engaging and feeling welcome. For instance, every session starts with acknowledgement of country. And we had a welcome ceremony from one of the traditional owners and a dance troupe from the Gimoi of Cairns region, Gimoi Wallaburra Yidinji lands. And that made people from Indigenous cultures feel comfortable and welcome. As a non-Indigenous person, acknowledge that at the beginning of each day to make sure that people feel welcome, and I acknowledge not just the Gimoi Wallaburra Yidinji lands and people. I acknowledge where I've worked and where we've all worked across Australia and across the world, because we all in some way live on and work on Indigenous lands.
12: Why is it important to bring people together at a conference like this?
17: I think the principal thing to me, and it is extremely important, of course, is that there's been a lack of recognition of the value of Indigenous knowledge. And because of the lack of recognition of the value, it's been dismissed often as folklore or sometimes witchcraft. So it's dismissed as not being relevant. So part of what the conference is trying to do with the International Society for Ethnobiology and Ecological Society of Australia is to revalue that and make it high profile, help people recognise, help non-Indigenous people recognise that there is value, and it broadens our knowledge. And it's also the intention with this Congress is to make sure that Indigenous knowledge has equal weight and value to Western science knowledge. And so often, you know, Western science has been put on a filler and been the arbitrator of what's valuable and what's not. And we're trying to change that narrative, because the Indigenous knowledge around this room, this place where we're meeting, is magnificent. It's just so broad and so detailed and so comprehensive. So it's really improving that knowledge base and creating value where it should have already been.
12: What have people been saying?
17: The networks have been very encouraging. We've had comments from all sorts of people saying this is the first conference where they've been able to see people who are not just straight academics. And this is from ecologists, Western ecologists. One person said to me that's the first time she's heard an acknowledgement of country. She comes from a different country, but that's the first time she'd heard of an acknowledgement of country, and I was quite surprised.
9: That's Adjunct Associate Professor Noel Preece from James Cook University talking to Mark Hides. And that's Weekly News in Review. If there's something happening in your community that you want to let the show know about, you can always drop an email to news@nirs.org.au. That's news@nirs.org.au. You can also follow us on Instagram or LinkedIn. I'm Harrison Peterson. Thanks for listening.

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9: Hi, this is Noddy. Thanks so much for your company and welcome to the program for the week commencing the 3rd of August 2026. This is Aussie Music Weekly, your weekly fix of new, local and independent Australian music. Coming up on this week's show, got the brand new single on the way for Eliza Hull. We also give you the new one from Pinky Beecroft, a recent In Focus interviewee here on the show, and something pretty cruisy from Mr. Ziggy Alberts is also on the way. In our In Focus interview segment this week, it's Kilby Kennedy, and we're speaking to one half of that duo, Mr. Martin Kennedy, all about their latest release. And later this hour, the Backtrack segment, as always. This time around, not going back too far, a little bit about 2 decades ago, back to the latter part of the noughties decade for something from a lady by the name of Gabrielle Chilmi. All that and stacks more, so do hope you can stay with us. Well, to kick things off, it's a four-piece band from Brisbane who were actually formed on the Gold Coast. They've got two brothers amongst their members, and they released their debut album in 2020. And also something that's a bit of a feather in their bow, as they were signed, and I should say are signed, to the infamous US label Sub Pop Records. So not a bad accolade for them. To get things underway, the band in question is Girl and Girl. This is their latest track to commence this week's program. It's

Sydney four-piece band Verdani, and from their debut EP, The Illusion Is Gone. That's the latest single called Stories of Love. The band say that they cite influences such as The National, Pink Floyd, as well as Nick Cave. Thanks so much for your company. You are tuned to Aussie Music Weekly as we come to you around Australia on the Community Radio Network and heard through your local community radio station. It's Noddy here. Up shortly, got the new one on the way for Eliza Hull. This is what it feels like. Also still to come, the latest for Pinky Beecroft. I'm all right without a TV. I got movies in my head. And something pretty cruisy from Mr. Ziggy Albert.

this week's program, we do our In Focus interview segment. This time around, we are chatting with the duo Kilby Kennedy and specifically Mr. Martin Kennedy from said duo. And later this hour, the Backtrack segment. This time we're winding back the clock to the latter part of the noughties decade for something from Gabrielle Chilmi. Well, on to Perth-based artist Edie, who we've been playing here on the show a little bit lately. This is another track from her current and second EP, Garden of Edie. And it's a song all about a relationship that's become a little bit toxic and then finding the ability to walk away. Edie for you now with Burning.

0: August the 28th, she's playing at the Bridge Hotel in Castlemaine in regional Victoria, and August 29 at Shock Kickers in Melbourne. You are listening to Aussie Music Weekly, coming to you around Australia on the Community Radio Network, and around about this time each week, we do our In Focus interview. Recently, the ninth album from the musical partnership between Steve Kilby and Martin Kennedy, namely Kilby Kennedy, has been released. It's titled Things We Did on Earth, and to tell us all about it, we welcome back to Aussie Music Weekly one Mr. Martin Kennedy. How are you, Martin?
1: Really good. Thanks for having me on, Noddy.
0: That's all right.
1: It's been a few years.
0: Has been a few years. That's right, and a few albums as well. And as we said at the outset, this is amazingly the ninth album recorded as part of this musical project, a partnership that began all the way back in 2009. So I guess thinking back to that first release some 17 years ago, was this something that you ever envisaged to have this amount of longevity?
1: No, not really. I mean, I didn't think I'd have enough music in me to last this long. Steve doesn't seem to have any problems coming up with lyrics, so he was okay with it. It's worked out really well. I think there's enough of a break between albums that I can, you know, that I can refresh myself and come up with new tunes. And Steve's always really keen just to keep it moving along, and I kind of feed off his enthusiasm. So yeah, it's lasted since 2009 and 9, 10, well actually there's more albums than that, but some of them are kind of, I guess, side projects. But it's got longevity, which is really good.
0: In previous interviews, we've often spoken in detail, I guess, about the somewhat abstract way in which the two of you work. Obviously, you initially writing all the music and then Steve coming in to lay down his vocals over it. So how much easier or seamless has this become for you to operate in this manner over the years?
1: I find it really, really easy. Steve fully trusts that I come up with good music, and I fully trust that he comes up with good lyrics, like he always does, and sings perfectly. So we're in this groove that's lasted for this long. I guess you could say we're stuck in a rut, but it's a good rut, and it's just a method that works for us. I write music, he doesn't actually hear them until he turns up here or I go there, and that's the first time he hears the music, and he writes the lyrics on the spot and sings. It's just a good way of working. There's no other band members to deal with, and it's just the two of us. We both know what we're doing, and so far we've managed to mostly put out good music.
0: That you have indeed. Well, upon first listen to the new album Things We Did on Earth, I guess it was the addition of backing vocals on almost every track that first stood out for me, something that hasn't been, I guess, quite as prevalent on your previous releases. It even sounds like a little bit of a children's choir that you've assembled on the track Disobey. So what drove that particular direction?
1: Yeah, I really like backing vocals. The early ones, we kind of did a song here and there. I don't know, it just became a thing. With the latest album and the song Disobey, it was kind of a spur of the moment thing that I came up with, having a kids choir singing I Disobey You and all that sort of stuff, kind of in the vein of Pink Floyd's Another Brick in the Wall, you know, We Don't Need No Education, but it's not as in your face as that one. I think Steve was a little bit unsure about the kids choir, but it's subtle, and it's, you know, it sounds really nice. And the thing is, I put the word out to fans of the band, so it was fans, kids who did it, so that kind of made it a bit more special, I think, for everyone.

sounds there of Eliza Hole, and track seeing it take a little bit of a shift into more darker territory than some of her previous releases. That one's called What You Made Me Do, a song all about a relationship that is reaching breaking point. And if you like the sounds of that, Eliza has a couple of upcoming shows.

0: chatting with Martin Kennedy, one half of the duo Kilby Kennedy, on this week's edition of Aussie Music Weekly, all about their latest album, Things We Did on Earth. Well, Martin, I guess one of the few tracks on the album without backing vocals is My Today, which really impressed me for mainly due to its very lush production. So how about you tell us about that one?
1: That was, I don't know what to say about it, really. It was just a tune that I've had. I had just a repeating tune that I had in my head, and it kind of just builds up and up and up. It has drums at the end, so it's kind of a very mellow tune, and I wasn't sure if it would work, so I played the tune for Steve. And look, he can write tunes to, write words to anything, so I wasn't sure about it, and he managed to write some really nice words to it, so yeah, I don't know what else to say about it, but it is one of my favourites on the album.

0: right, well, we're going to play the current single, Serafina, shortly. Now, I understand that your creative efforts went a little bit beyond the music on this one, seeing you also involved in the production of the accompanying music video. So how satisfying for you was it to, I guess, extend your skills into that particular art form as well?
1: I had done a couple of our videos, but from many years ago, and I just find as I get older and my eyes deteriorated, I just find it too hard to sit in front of a computer. But this time we needed the video, and we needed it in a hurry. We couldn't get our usual people to do it so quickly. So I thought, okay, I'll give it a go. I mean, it's very primitive. It's just little images animated on the screen, 2D animation. And I just chucked in a lot of weird stuff because I know Steve, or we both like weird stuff. And that's how it came about, and didn't cost us a cent.
0: Wow, there you go. All right, well, let's play the track in question, Serafina, now. And Martin, thanks for giving up your time for us here on Aussie Music Weekly.
1: Thanks a lot, Noddy. Thanks for having me on.

Kennedy, and from their 9th album, Things We Did on Earth, the current single, Serafina. And so great to touch base there with Martin Kennedy. Well, we've reached around about the halfway point of this week's edition of Aussie Music Weekly. Still plenty more to come, so do stick around. Got the new one up from Ziggy Alberts shortly. Also something from Pinky Beecroft, and we head to Melbourne for the latest for Alex the Astronaut. Up next, though, it's the Backtrack segment. This time around, we're heading back to the latter part of the noughties decade for something from Gabrielle Chilmi. But to get us there, staying in Melbourne, as it were, yeah, the first piece of new music from Melbourne rockers Huxton Creepers in over 3.5 decades. Yeah, a couple of weeks back on the show, he mentioned that they have recently re-released their album from 40 years ago, 12 Days to Paris, and they are just about to kick off a bit of a celebration tour to commemorate said album release. And here are the all-important dates for you. Huxton Creepers kick it off at the Suki Lounge in Belgrave, just outside of Melbourne there, on the 7th of August. August the 8th, they're in Melbourne itself at the Croxton Bandroom in the suburb of Thornbury. They've got two shows in Sydney, August 14 and 15, both of which are at the Marrickville Bowling Club in Marrickville. August 16, they head up to Newcastle, playing at the Hamilton Station Hotel. August 21, they're on the Sunshine Coast of Queensland, playing at the Norton Music Factory in Caloundra. August 22nd, they head into Brisbane, playing at the Crowbar Brisbane in Fortitude Valley, and wrapping it all up on the Gold Coast at the Wallaby Hotel in Mudjerabar on August the 23rd. So here it is, brand spanking new, first piece of new music in 3.5 decades, long time between drinks, as it were. Huxton Creepers with Midnight

It's Backtrack time now here on Aussie Music Weekly. And remember Melbourne musician Gabrielle Chilmi? Yeah, probably a name you haven't heard in a while. She burst onto the scene back in 2008 with her debut single after having previously been signed to Mushroom Records at the tender age of just 13. She then went on to release her debut album not long after that single released, followed it up with further albums in 2013 and 2019, but she's been relatively quiet ever since. Well, now 7 years later, she's got a couple of singles coming out over the coming months, and that's all going to be leading up to her next album, which is going to be called Pure Love and will be out on October the 9th. Well, let's backtrack now to where it all began for her and a track that appeared on her debut album, Lessons to be Learned. From the year 2008, here is Gabrielle Chilmi with Sweet About Me.

super smooth sounds there of Mr. Ziggy Alberts, and a track that was actually released off the back of demand from fans after he posted several unreleased tracks online and asked the fans to choose, and that was the one they chose, I Need My Woman. A track that was apparently written on the south coast of New South Wales around about 2 years ago, and that song will form part of an upcoming release for Ziggy. 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We also encourage you to sign up for our weekly e-newsletter if you're not already receiving it, that is, and that can also be done from our website. 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Pop your email address in the box, press that subscribe button, and we shall take care of the rest for you. You'll then get the Aussie Music Weekly, our weekly e-newsletter, lands in your inbox every Monday morning, let you know what's coming up on the show before anybody else does. Well, on to Pinky Beecroft now. Yeah, he was a In Focus interviewee here on the show a couple of weeks back. His upcoming album, Lonesome Wolf, is out later this month, and some of you may also remember him as the one-time frontman of the band Machine Gun Fellatio. Here is the latest single to come from that album, Lonesome Wolf. It's called I'll Be All Right.

around Australia on the Community Radio Network and heard through your local community radio station. This is Aussie Music Weekly. And just there, the sounds of one-time frontman of the Melbourne band Skipping Girl Vinegar. Yeah, Mr. Mark Lang. And from his recently released album Wild Swan, that's the single called Wetlands, a track that was written in the small coastal village of Port Lonsdale. And he's going to be launching that album at the Melbourne Recital Centre on October 24. Well, unfortunately, that's all the time that we have to share with you new local and independent music on this week's edition of Aussie Music Weekly. But don't despair, we'll be back at the same time next week on the same station you're hearing us through right now. And on next week's show, super excited to be having Mr. Josh Pike as our In Focus interviewee. Well, take us out. It's the new single for Alex the Astronaut, which is a track that's going to appear on her upcoming album, The Weird One, which will be out on the 25th of September. This one sees the Melbourne-based singer-songwriter leaning a little bit more into the country genre, and I think the title of the track gives that away. So to take us out, it's Alex the Astronaut with In Nashville. And I'll see you next week. Yeah, I'm gone.

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0: Trev thinks he's a kitchen pro and doesn't bother with instructions.
1: Who needs instructions? I've got instincts.
0: Instincts, huh? Trev just cooked a chicken at 15 degrees for 10 minutes.
1: Why is it still clucking?
0: Cooking instructions and cooking temperatures matter. So, to avoid serving chicken tartare, it pays to look before you cook.
1: Fine, what does it say on the... Oh.
0: Remember, read the label and look before you cook.

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And hi there, you're listening to the Dirt Music Radio Show, coming to you as it does every week from the studios of 2SER. Stuart Coops, my name. Thanks for joining me for a whole bunch of music this week. If you're wondering what Dirt Music is all about, maybe you need a refresher course. Maybe this is your first Dirt Music. Let me explain. Dirt Music is a radio show about music that comes from the heart and takes absolutely no prisoners. What you're about to hear can come from right across the musical spectrum, just so long as it's made with no concession whatsoever to fad or to fashion. It is another week, another Dirt Music. Lots of music to get through. Some of it's old, some of it's new, and some of it inevitably is in between, but lots of new music this week. Let's get underway with something brand new from Buddy Miller and Dan Penn. Yes, a collaboration between the wonderful, wonderful songwriter and singer Buddy Miller and the incredible, legendary Dan Penn. They've released a version of the song Don't Look Back, written by Smokey Robinson and fellow Miracles member Ronald White. It was a big hit for the Temptations way back in 1965, but now done by Buddy Miller and Dan Penn. We'll listen to that in just a minute. And after that, speaking of recordings of great songs by great songwriting combos, Isaac Hayes and David Porter wrote so many classics. We're going to listen to Delaney and Bonnie doing My Baby Specializes. Here we go. The musical roller coaster that is Dirt Music is underway.

We're underway on Dirt Music this week with two fine interpretations, Buddy Miller and Dan Penn doing Don't Look Back, song written by Smokey Robinson and Ronald White, and then Delaney and Bonnie doing Isaac Hayes and David Porter's My Baby Specializes. Going to continue in that vein now and listen to three songs all credited to a guy called Tom Waits and Kathleen Brennan. The album's called Where the Willow and the Dogwood Grow. Yep, words and music by Tom Waits and Kathleen Brennan. Going to start off with Los Lobos doing A Jockey Full of Bourbon.

Nothing was profane, and money was something that you'd throw off the back of the train.

Three tunes there from the album Where the Willow and the Dogwood Grow. Words and music by Tom Waits and Kathleen Brennan. We listen to Los Lobos doing A Jockey Full of Bourbon. Betty Lavette with Yesterday Is Here. And Solomon Burke with Diamond in Your Mind. Tom Waits, as you as a Dirt Music listener know, incredible songwriter, along with Kathleen Brennan, and covered by so many people on that album. There's also versions of songs that they composed, done by Willie Nelson, Lucinda Williams, The Ramones, Johnny Cash, Bruce Springsteen. I could go on. In fact, hey, this is Dirt Music. Let's go one more. Let's have a listen to Johnny Cash doing Down There by the Train.

Hope that you're enjoying Dirt Music this week. Lots of tunes to come. We had to listen to yet another song written by Tom Waits with Kathleen Brennan. Johnny Cash doing Down There by the Train. Then we moved away. Melbourne-based artist Lucy Wise got a new song out. She's about to embark on an extensive tour. The new song is called V-Line. It's wonderful, and we listen to it. And then after that, something brand new, also from Greta Zilla. Breaking Up Ain't Like the Movies. Alrighty. Now, let us move on also with some new music from Melbourne again. Fountain Lakes, which is Jack Tonks and Emma Heaney. They've got an EP out called Junkyard of Lost Hearts. That's a Tom Waits kind of title. Junkyard of Lost Hearts. Let's have a listen to the title track from that EP.

Four more wonderful tunes there from Melbourne, Fountain Lakes, with the title track from their new EP, Junkyard of Lost Hearts. And then after that, from Queensland Way, Carl Jenkins with a new song from him called Cold Blood. Then she's an incredible guitarist, pretty fine songwriter and singer too, going to be a guest on Dirt Music in a couple of weeks' time. We're talking about Lisha Louise. She's got a new album out called Strike to Ignite, and we listened to a song from that called Woodstock, of course, about that very, very famous music festival. And after that, something brand new from the great Richard Thompson, Cocaine Walking, Booze Talking. It is time for me to say goodbye to those of you taking the syndicated show. Hope you can join me next week for another Dirt Music, coming to you from the studios of 2SCR and around Australia, thanks to the Community Radio Network. Going to finish this portion of the show with some beautiful guitar playing from Guinea and Mali, Guitari Baro, with the title track from their new album. Hope you like it.

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1: I went to my doctor recently and was diagnosed as having diabetes, so I've got to start watching what I eat. 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
2: 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If you're using insulin, be aware that your meal may be served later than usual, so take your insulin with you and give your injection as the meal arrives. You can also talk with your doctor or diabetes educator about ways to enjoy dining out while still managing your weight and your diabetes.

If you're using insulin, be aware that your meal may be served later than usual, so take your insulin with you and give your injection as the meal arrives. You can also talk with your doctor or diabetes educator about ways to enjoy dining out while still managing your weight and your diabetes.

0: Now that I have diabetes, do I have to give up drinking? I know most alcoholic drinks have a lot of sugar in them, but is it okay to have a couple from time to time?
1: If you enjoy alcohol, it's generally acceptable to have 2 standard drinks a day if you're a woman and 4 standard drinks a day if you're a man. However, if you need to lose weight, you may need to limit your alcohol intake further because all alcoholic drinks are high in kilojoules and can contribute to weight gain. When mixing drinks, use low joule or diet mixes such as Diet Cola, Diet Ginger Ale and Diet Tonic Water. You should also be aware that drinking a lot of alcohol can cause hypoglycemia if you're taking insulin or certain diabetes tablets. So remember to drink in moderation and be sure to discuss your alcohol use with your doctor or dietitian.

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But did you know Guide Dogs New South Wales ACT also provides a range of other services to help people with vision loss to stay safe and independent? Best of all, they come to you, and their services are completely free. So if you know someone who's finding it hard to get around because of vision loss, give Guide Dogs a call on 1800 804 805. That's 1800 804 805.

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0: This is your captain speaking. 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Oh, hang on. I just got a video of my son with our dog. Look at that.
1: Imagine the pilot of a plane putting lives at risk like this. Yet some people think it's still okay to text and drive. Texting takes your eyes off the road, risking your life and the lives of others. 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

0: United States government and the media demonized Maduro, justified the incursion on January 3rd. So the question is, why Maduro? If the United States was getting much of what it wanted and that Maduro was willing to make it happen, why was Maduro and Celia Flores kidnapped? And the answer is that Maduro was demonstrating that Venezuela was able to get around the sanctions to a certain extent, but Venezuela was demonstrating a degree of resistance, and empires have never been willing to tolerate that.
1: That's Steve Elner, and this is Alternative Radio. I'm David Barsamyan. This edition of AR features Steve Elner on targeting Venezuela. In the long history of U.S. interventions in Latin America, the early January kidnapping of Venezuelan President Nicolas Maduro and his wife, First Lady Celia Flores, for sheer brazenness ranks near the top. They were taken to New York, where they are in jail and await trial. It's not just Trump's policies. Obama imposed sanctions on Venezuela, and he declared that country of 30 million people, quote, an unusual and extraordinary threat to the national security and foreign policy of the United States, unquote. From Cuba to Chile, from Nicaragua to Brazil, there's hardly a country in Latin America that the United States has not subjected to invasions, bombings, assassinations, coups, kidnappings, rigged elections, boycotts, blockades, or sanctions. Venezuela is just the latest in a long list. From Arbenz to Allende, and from Castro to Chavez, they've all been targeted by the U.S. Oil-rich Venezuela has long been on Washington's hit list. Today, it has ceded its sovereignty to the United States. To talk about Venezuela is Steve Elner. He's a leading expert on that country. He taught economic history and political science at the Universidad de Oriente in Venezuela for many years. His articles have appeared in major newspapers and periodicals. He's the author of Rethinking Venezuelan Politics, Class, Conflict, and the Chavez Phenomenon. He spoke in late July. And now, Steve Elner.
0: I think it's super clear that the response of the Trump administration to the twin earthquakes that shook Venezuela on June 24th is perhaps the best example of them all, of the doublespeak, the deception coming out of Washington when it comes to Venezuela. After all, it's such tragic events. I mean, the count is over 4,000 people who have died. And yet the Trump administration, in spite of that tragedy, has been unwilling to lift the sanctions or even to suspend the sanctions while the rescue and recovery is underway. And all the experts on natural disasters are all in agreement that sanctions make it difficult for NGOs, countries, organizations to send money, to send supplies for their people on the ground in the country that's been affected. That aid has to be independent, and that the sanctions impede that flow of support, of aid, of supplies, in money to the country that's affected. But even before June 24th, the Trump administration had absolutely no rationale for the sanctions. The sanctions, you know, benefit enormously the United States. Most of the income for oil, for mining, was deposited in Qatar. Now it's in the United States under the control of the Treasury Department. But that goes through the State Department. In other words, all allocations that the Venezuelan government needs now with the recovery operations underway due to the earthquake and everything else, the government of Delcio Rodriguez, the interim president of Venezuela since the kidnapping of President Maduro and the First Lady Celia Flores on January 3rd. All those requests, and their requests, the government has to request authorization, and that goes through the State Department. And the State Department is run by no one else than Marco Rubio. But not only Marco Rubio, the Washington Post and Gray Zone published information about the fact that the person that is managing that money, that decides whether or not has a veto power over those requests for money, is Mauricio Claver Carrón. Claver Carrón and Marco Rubio, they're both Cuban descent. They are rabid anti-communist Cold War warriors, and they're the ones in charge of most of Venezuela's income. Claver Carrón is being called the viceroy, or the unofficial viceroy of Venezuela, and Marco Rubio is the viceroy. That's how bad it has gotten, that the money, Venezuelan money, is now in the hands of two rabid anti-communists. There's no auditing. Congressional leaders have called on an investigation as to how that money is being handled. And President Trump has said that the money that the U.S. government has gotten out of Venezuela as a result of that situation of controlling Venezuelan income, that the United States government has recovered the cost of the military incursion of January 3rd 40 times over. Those are the words of President Trump. And that incursion on January 3rd was not cheap. It involved 150 planes operating out of 20 bases in the Caribbean. And yet that cost of that operation has been paid for 40 times over, according to President Trump. That's nothing less than theft. And in the case of Maduro, there was no valid justification for the kidnapping, for the sanctions. The justification that was presented by Washington was based on blatant lies. To talk about the baseless claim on the part of Washington with regard to President Maduro, that would take hours. But just to point out that the original accusation that was formulated against President Maduro was in the first Trump administration in March of 2020, the Attorney General William Barr placed a bounty of $15 million on Maduro's head on the basis of the fact that Maduro was alleged to head a drug cartel that is known as the Cartel de los Soles. And that bounty on Maduro was increased in the second Trump administration in January of 2025 to $25 million. And then Marco Rubio upped the ante in August of 2025 to $50 million. That's the largest bounty on the head of any head of state in history of the United States. Not even Bin Laden was worth that much. But the justification of that bounty and the justification for the military incursion on January 3rd was that Maduro was heading the Cartel de los Soles. And yet the charges that were brought against Maduro after the kidnapping, shortly after January 3rd, the Justice Department dropped the accusation of the Cartel de los Soles. It practically didn't mention the Cartel de los Soles. And when it mentioned it, just maybe one or two times, it referred to the Cartel de los Soles as a culture of corruption in the military. That means that it is not a cartel. A cartel, by definition, is a hierarchical organization involved in drug trafficking. There's no such thing as a decentralized cartel. A cartel, by definition, is centralized. It's an organization. It's not a culture. So that's a misnomer. But it was used to justify the action on January 3rd. So it seems to me that the argument of the legal team, and this is going to come up, you know, the decision today in court, was that the formal proceedings are going to be put off until June of 2027. But in November of this year, the lawyer is going to present the case that the kidnapping of Flores and Maduro was illegal. And it seems to me, I don't know exactly what their arguments are going to be, but one of the arguments, it seems to me, should be that the justification of the kidnapping was based on something that now the U.S. government is dropping, and dropping for obvious reasons, because there's no evidence that that Cartel de los Soles exists. The DEA publishes reports on a yearly basis. It has never mentioned the Cartel de los Soles. It has tons of information about the carteles in Colombia and Mexico, but nothing about the Cartel de los Soles. And the United Nations and their reports on drugs also does not mention the existence of that organization, that alleged organization. But the fact of the matter is that the Trump administration has, the Trump administration attempted to justify, had an argument without any basis, in fact, but they had an argument to justify the kidnapping of Maduro and Celia Flores. But in the case of Delcy Rodriguez, the interim president, there's no even justification. We're not talking about a justification that is based on facts or a justification that is based on lies. We're talking about a justification because Trump's discourse, ever since January 3rd, Trump has heaped unending praise on Delcy Rodriguez. So how can you justify sanctions on a government that you're praising? It makes no sense. But this praise is coming from the barrel of a gun, because Trump stated at the press conference just hours after the kidnapping of Flores and Maduro, he stated that there was a second plan that was on the table, and that that plan was going to be more violent, more intense, more all-encompassing than what happened on January 3rd. And as a warning to the leaders of Venezuela, he said that what's going to happen to Delcy Rodriguez, to the Venezuelan leaders, is going to be as bad as what happened to Maduro. In other words, they would also be kidnapped, according to the second plan, or worse. In other words, Trump was threatening Delcy Rodriguez with what happened to Ayatollah, the supreme leader of Iran, who was decapitated along with the other leaders of Iran. Basically, he was basically saying that the same thing would happen to the Venezuelan leaders. And according to the New York Times, Marco Rubio, in a personal conversation with Delcy Rodriguez, told her the same thing, that her life was in danger, basically, and that the same thing would happen to her, would happen to Maduro, or worse. But for Delcy Rodriguez, the issue is not her own life, because, you know, the possibility of a second invasion would mean massive destruction, more destruction than what took place on January 3rd. But I think, you know, at this point, not shortly after January 3rd, but more recently, from what Delcy Rodriguez is saying, I think her fear at this point is not so much the possibility of a military invasion, which of course is always possible. But given the circumstances in the Middle East and the war on Iran, it's not as likely as it was before. But in any case, the discourse, the language of Delcy Rodriguez, what she demonstrates is more than anything else, a fear of a total blockade on Venezuela, that the Venezuelans would not be able to get the oil out of Venezuela. Venezuela is dependent on the export of oil. It always has been since 1928, when Venezuela became the world's leading exporter of oil. a status that it maintained until 1970. And it's always been completely dependent on oil. And so the possibility that the same thing that's happening with Cuba, but in reverse, would happen to Venezuela. In the case of Cuba, the United States is not allowing oil to get into Cuba. In the case of Venezuela, it would be just the opposite. The export of oil, it always has been since 1928, when Venezuela became the world's leading exporter of oil, a status that it maintained until 1970. And it's always been completely dependent on oil. And so the possibility that the same thing that's happening with Cuba, but in reverse, would happen.

that it is capable of and it is willing to establish a blockade to avoid oil shipments out of Venezuela, because the sanctions were very effective. The companies throughout the world, oil companies and shipping companies and insurance companies, they were all afraid of having anything to do with Venezuela. And not only with regard to oil, the phenomenon of overcompliance, which means that even though, for instance, the sanctions were not imposed on medicine and food, nevertheless, companies throughout the world were afraid that any kind of transaction with Venezuela, that the U.S. government would follow the money, supposedly, and would determine that this was in some way benefiting Maduro, and that they would get secondary sanctions slapped on them. So the phenomenon of overcompliance has meant that the companies, the insurance companies, financial institutions, and everybody else were afraid to have anything to do with Venezuela from a commercial viewpoint. But nevertheless, there was a shadow or a ghost fleet that involved many ships. And under Maduro, the oil was, Maduro was succeeding to a certain extent in exporting the oil. And the U.S. media, the spokesman of the Trump administration and the Biden administration called those ships illegal. They referred to it as contraband, which is really ridiculous, because they're perhaps illegal in the United States, but shipping on the open seas is not illegal. And nevertheless, the corporate media use the term of contraband, the term illegal. And we all know that a certain percentage of readers, aren't familiar with details. Maybe they're not that concerned with details, and they see the term illegal, they see the term contraband, and they just take it at face value. But I'd like to ask the question, which I think is really crucial. And that is, if Delcy Rodriguez represents to a certain extent a continuum, that she is implementing policies which Maduro was also beginning to implement, at least beginning in 2018 and especially in 2020, Maduro was willing, due to the sanctions, due to the war on Venezuela, and I won't get into the details, but the efforts at regime change was ongoing in the case of Maduro, much more than in the case of Chavez after 2002, the coup of 2002 and the general strike, which was a lockout in 2002-2003. Chavez had it fairly simple after 2003 in terms of U.S. aggression against Venezuela. But under Maduro, regime change attempts were ongoing. Assassination attempts, a paramilitary invasion from Colombia, the recognition of the shadow government of Juan Guaido. Regime change efforts were ongoing. After 2018, Maduro, given that context, given that situation, and the terrible economic situation that Venezuela was facing as a result of the war on Venezuela, not only the sanctions, but these other efforts at destabilization as well, Maduro did make concessions. And in an interview shortly before his kidnapping on January 3rd with Ignacio Ramonet, an outstanding journalist who interviewed Maduro, in fact, wrote a book that I reviewed on Chavez, an interview with Chavez, very, very rich book of information about Chavez, about 500 pages altogether. And Ramonet interviewed Maduro, but Maduro said, indicated that he was willing to make further concessions with regard to counter-narcotic operations, collaboration with the United States, foreign investments, and everything else. And yet, the United States government and the media demonized Maduro, justified the incursion on January 3rd. So the question

0: question is, why Maduro? If the United States was getting much of what it wanted, or at least Maduro was indicating that would happen, and that Maduro was willing to make it happen, why was Maduro and Celia Flores kidnapped? And the answer is that Maduro was demonstrating that Venezuela was able to get around the sanctions to a certain extent. Venezuela was selling 80% of its oil to China through these this shadow fleet that I mentioned before. And the oil was not going straight to China because, as I said before, the Chinese companies, just like Rosneft in the case of Russia, Rosneft was sanctioned by the United States precisely because of transactions with Venezuela. So the private companies in China were not willing to take that risk. The oil was going through Malaysia and other Southeast Asia companies, the countries. They were ship-to-ship transfers in Malaysia. And towards the end there, Venezuelan oil was rebranding itself as crude from Brazil. So there were all kinds of maneuvers on the part of the Maduro administration to get around the sanctions. It was a risky operation. But Venezuela was demonstrating a degree of resilience, a degree of resistance. And empires have never been willing to tolerate that. Empires have always attempted to make an example of a country that bucks the authority of the empire. And that's an historical reality. Look at the case of Haiti, for being the country with the first and only slave uprising that achieved the abolition of slavery and independence under Toussaint Louverture, who was born a slave, and who, incidentally, I'm going off on a tangent, but I think it's important to know that Toussaint Louverture, you know, Haiti was a colony of France. And at first, Toussaint Louverture supported Spain against France, but then with the French Revolution, which abolished slavery, it was the first country in Europe to abolish slavery in the colonies. And so Toussaint Louverture became an ally of France during the French Revolution. And then after that, when Napoleon rolled back the gains of the French Revolution, he rose up against France. But I mention that, and it's just going off on a tangent a bit, but I mention that because the French Revolution very often has gotten demonized. After the 60s protests in France, a new generation of intellectuals began to demonize the French Revolution and blame it for all the problems that France was facing. But the fact of the matter is that the French Revolution abolished slavery. And after that, Haiti was, Europe and the United States made an example out of Haiti. The United States refused to recognize Haiti until Lincoln half a century later. So something similar to that happened in the case of Venezuela. Venezuela had to be taught a lesson. And I think that that's what January 3rd was all about. Because under Maduro, he was succeeding in some degree of economic recovery. The country reached a nadir in around 2020 with hyperinflation, reaching a peak in 2018, it was 130,000%. And the government of Maduro got it pretty much under control by 2024. It was down to manageable levels. And the same thing with oil production, which because of the sanctions, oil production declined to around 500,000. And yet, by late 2025, the government was producing more than about double that, more than a million barrels a day of oil. And the Venezuela was projected to lead Latin America in GDP growth in both 2024 and 2025. So the purpose of the incursion on January 3rd had a lot to do with the success of the Maduro government in getting around the sanctions, in getting around the so-called war on Venezuela that had done so much harm to the Venezuelan economy. So the sanctions have not been eliminated under the acting president, Delcy Rodriguez. What the Trump administration has done has been in the way of sanction relief, which is somewhat of a euphemism, because the sanction relief consists of waivers, exceptions that are made. In other words, the sanctions remain pretty much intact with just a few exceptions. But the government has granted licenses to individual companies, such as Chevron, in the case of oil, but under conditions that are defined by Washington. And those conditions are not necessarily favorable. Needless to say, they're unfavorable to Venezuela. But they, for instance, conditions that stipulate that the transactions have to take place in dollars. Previously, the 80% of the oil that was going to China, the transactions were taking place in cryptocurrency and in yuan, the Chinese currency. Now, the sanctions stipulate that those transactions have to take place in dollars, that Iran, Russia, China cannot be involved, for the most part, in commercial transactions and other aspects of those sanctions. In other words, the shots are being called by Washington. Delcy Rodriguez has adamantly insisted that the sanctions should be lifted. And I think it's important to note that one of her arguments in favor of lifting the sanctions, she is saying something that I believe that Maduro should have said and didn't at the time of the July 28th, 2024 presidential elections. Delcy Rodriguez is saying that in order to have elections, in order to have free, honest, and open elections, that the sanctions have to be lifted. Because in effect, the sanctions mean that voters go to the polls with a gun at their head. And there's no question about that. This was the case with Nicaragua in 1990, when Violeta Chamorro won those elections, even though the Sandinistas were, according to all the polls, all the public opinion surveys, indicated that the Sandinistas were going to win. Voters literally thought that there was intimidation, if not, you know, the image of a gun pointed at them. And in the case of Venezuela, I mean, I have talked to enough Venezuelans to say, on the basis of personal experience, that this is exactly what Venezuelans felt on July 28th. And I think that Maduro missed the boat. I personally believe that Maduro should have indicated, look, you know, sanctions and democracy are incompatible. And if you don't lift the sanctions, we're not going to hold elections. But in any case, this is basically what Delcy Rodriguez is saying. She's saying that, you know, for elections to be held, the sanctions have to be rescinded. And she's made the same argument with regard to the repayment of the foreign debt, which, I mean, she said that as long as there are sanctions, we can't begin to pay off the foreign debt. Actually, the foreign debt should not be paid off at all. It's unpayable. And it's unpayable, firstly, because of the financial sanctions going back to August of 2017, which straitjacketed the Venezuelan economy. And secondly, because the United States is really responsible for that situation of not allowing Venezuela to reschedule the foreign debt at a time when the price of oil declined, beginning in late 2015. In any kind of normal situation, that's exactly what any government would do, any government so dependent on the export of oil. And yet, with those sanctions in August of 2017, the Venezuelan government could not reschedule, could not refinance the debt. And that's why today that debt is unpayable.
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0: One might may ask, what does Venezuela get out of the situation that it is currently in? After all, the policies are being dictated from the barrel of a gun. Why does Delcy Rodriguez stay in power? I mean, as I said before, I don't think it's a question that she fears for her life, although she should, I guess, if she were to be in a confrontation kind of situation with the Trump administration, that's possibly what could happen. But if that's not the issue, why is she in power? What is it for? What is the situation? What is it in this the situation that explains her willingness to stay in power try to make the best of a very, very untenable, difficult situation? And I think the answer is that there is wiggle room. And she does negotiate. This is the evidence that the fact that the Trump administration, the fact that Marco Rubio and the media, the New York Times and the Washington Post that has reported on this, has indicated that Marco Rubio is in constant, practically on a daily basis, communication with Delcy Rodriguez and those closest with her. What does that mean? That means, obviously, that these policies are not being dictated from Washington completely. It means that there is some negotiation going on. Otherwise, there would be no reason for communication on a daily basis between Washington and Delcy Rodriguez and her closest advisors. The establishment press indicated that U.S. officials privately told Delcy Rodriguez from the outset that she had to sever diplomatic relations with Iran, China, and Russia. That didn't happen. So that's just one example of the kind of wiggle room that Delcy Rodriguez has and what's going on a daily basis along those lines. But I think there's something else that has to be pointed out that in my mind is even more important. And that is, what is the alternative? What would happen if Delcy Rodriguez were to just resign and the Chavista government would just throw in the towel? Maria Corina Machado, who has a lot of support in Washington, a lot of support in the Republican Party, and a lot of support in the Trump administration, beginning with Marco Rubio, who was in close contact with her prior to January 3rd, pressured for her to receive the Nobel Prize, which was a ridiculous granting on the part of the Nobel Prize Commission. It made absolutely no sense, but he was pressuring for that. So obviously, she would have a good chance of becoming president of Venezuela. And that would mean a kind of radical neoliberalism, which would go way beyond the concessions that Maduro and now Delcy Rodriguez has made to U.S. capital. Maria Corina Machado has indicated that she favors cross-the-board privatization. She uses the term popular capitalism, which is the very term that Pinochet used in Chile and Thatcher used in Great Britain. Massive privatization, including education, and that would include the PDVSA, the state oil company, which we transformed into a type of commission, so that there's a lot of in stake, but not only in terms of economic policy, also in terms of the type of repression that took place in Argentina and took place in Chile and took place in Argentina in the Southern Cone in general. That would undoubtedly happen because the discourse of Maria Corina Machado all along has been no to impunity, which is a code term for repression against the Chavistas, against the Chavista leadership and the Chavista rank and file, as well as the social movements, the commune, and anybody else who stands stands for progressive change in Venezuela. I just want to mention one last point here. And that's in reference to what this alternative to Delcy Rodriguez would look like. Throughout Latin America this year, there has been inroads on the part of the far right throughout Latin America. We know that in the case of Chile, a Pinochet follower, Jose Antonio Kast, won the elections. In the case of Ecuador, in the case of Peru, the daughter of Fujimori won the elections under conditions that have been contested. The same thing in the case of Colombia, the same thing in the case of Honduras. These elections, the far right has won those elections in part because of the intervention on the part of President Trump in terms of providing incentives, economic incentives to voters to vote for the far right candidates, such as in the case of Chile, to the tune of $40 billion that Trump offered Argentina if Milei's party were to win the congressional elections last year. So that if Maria Corina Machado were to gain power, or Edmundo González, who is a puppet of Maria Corina Machado, were to attain power in Venezuela, this would be one more country as part of the Shield of the Americas, which represents a militaristic orientation, not to say that the Democratic Party has been much better, not to say that Obama, Biden, Clinton, etc., have been much better, but one of the innovations on the part of the Trump administration, especially the second Trump administration, has been to emphasize the issue of national security and to emphasize the issue of drugs and immigration, and to claim that there's somewhat of a, that there's a need for the United States to face this existential threat, and that the United States is in a state of war. I mean, this is the terminology that the Trump administration is using. Now, what does that mean? That means, in effect, that the United States is in a wartime situation in its own hemisphere. The term that's used by many of Trump's followers, not only is America first, but America's first. That is to say that the Americas have to be singled out, and that it has to be a priority item, that the pivot to Asia, which was the strategy that Obama implemented, is no longer a priority. The priority is the Americas. The United States is in a state of war, and that was used to justify the bombing of 200 boats. I'm sorry, 50 boats, 200 men who were killed as a result of those bombings in the Caribbean, mainly in the Caribbean. And so that the discourse that's being used, the Shield of the Americas, is a strategy to militarize the attempt to keep out foreigners from the Americas. And who are the foreigners? The foreigners are China. And there's no question about it. If you read the documents coming out of the White House, the National Security Strategy, which was issued earlier this year, that strategy indicates that there is a existential threat to the United States in its hemisphere, that we are in a state of war, and in a state of war, anything is acceptable, and that the foreigners have to be kept out of the Americas, and the foreigners are, for the most part, China. So that it seems to me that that general context has to be brought into the picture, because Venezuela is one more country that would become part of the Shield of the Americas if Delcy Rodriguez were to step down. And so those who criticize Delcy Rodriguez saying that she should stand up to the United States. Well, you know, criticism is legitimate, but I think that any criticism that you have for the concessions that Delcy Rodriguez has made, that it has to be recognized that the concessions are being made in that context of a war kind of warlike situation, and that the alternatives have to be brought into the picture. If she were to, you know, resist, right, to an extent greater than what she is now, the possibility that this plan B that Trump made reference to on January 3rd would be implemented with disastrous consequences for the Chavista leadership, for the Chavista rank and file, for the social movements, and Venezuelans in general. Thank you.
2: Thank you so much, Steve. So on to our questions. We've had the first asks, what has been the effect on most people's standard of living in Venezuela?
0: No, the effect has been disastrous. Sanctions, I think that it's got to be pointed out, and this is a point that really has to be emphasized by the Solidarity Movement. There's a narrative that says that the sanctions, you know, cause problems, that the sanctions are responsible for some of the suffering, but the Venezuelan government is also responsible, that there's corruption in the government, that there is mismanagement. And so it's kind of like a 50-50 kind of thing. You know, 50% the sanctions and 50% the responsibility and the blame of the Venezuelan government. That's false. That's false. And I think it's got to be pointed out, that narrative that says it's like 50-50 is based on the argument that the Venezuelan economy began to go into a tailspin at the time of the sanctions. The sanctions, according to this narrative, the sanctions on Venezuelan oil were imposed in 2019. The financial sanctions were imposed August of 2017. And so the narrative is, well, you know, these sanctions went into effect right around the time that the Venezuelan economy was also facing very, very serious problems. But that is misleading, because the fact of the matter is that the Obama decree, the Obama executive order in early 2015 declared Venezuela a threat to U.S. national security, an extraordinary threat to U.S. national security. And right after that, U.S. companies in Venezuela reduced production and then left Venezuela completely. And there's a long list of companies, Kimberly-Clark, Ford, Kellogg, General Motors, and the list goes on. Firestone, the list goes on. These are companies that left Venezuela, and they left Venezuela. First, they decreased production, and then left Venezuela. That happened shortly after that executive decree. And that executive decree also occurred in late 2015. The price of oil nosedived completely. And so those people who say, well, the Venezuelan government is partly responsible, some of those people consider themselves on the left, or they consider themselves progressive, but they're doing great harm, because basically they're leading people to believe, well, the United States is really not responsible. The Venezuelan government is really to blame for what's happening. But that is misleading, because the sanctions have had a devastating effect on Venezuela. And as I said before, the fact that Venezuela was able to get around the sanctions to a certain extent, but just consider, if the whole economy has always been dependent on oil, going back to 1928, as I mentioned before, if that has always been the case, and Venezuela is forced to export the oil on ships, with companies that change their names, change the flags on their ship, the transactions take place on the high seas, and they go indirectly to the destination, which is China. Obviously, Venezuela was getting a lot less for that oil than they would ordinarily get. So the sanctions are the major cause for Venezuela's economic problems. And there's no question about it. The Venezuelan people have been made to suffer tremendously as a result of those sanctions.
2: Thank you. Did the earthquakes in Venezuela have any impact on the elections in Colombia?
0: I would imagine that it didn't. What we do know about Colombia is that the Trump administration openly supported the far-right candidate, De La Estrella, and that he had a lot to do. Trump had a lot to do with the results, which are being contested as well. Gustavo Petro states that those elections were not fair, they're rigged.
2: All right, thank you. Next question, can you update us on the Maduro case in the courts?
0: The decision of the judge today was that proceedings will not take place until June of next year, but there'll be two hearings prior to that, one in November of this year, in which the defense will argue that the kidnapping of Maduro was illegal on the basis of the fact that international law prohibits the kidnapping, the capture of a president of another country. Of course, the argument of the United States government will be, as it stated all along, that the United States government doesn't recognize Maduro as the president of Venezuela. But there's a conflict of interest there. It seems to me that I'm not a lawyer, and this is not a recommendation to the legal team that is defending Maduro. But just, you know, like common sense, it seems to me, would indicate that there's a conflict of interest. If the U.S. government is proceeding this case against Maduro, and the same government is saying that Maduro was not the president of Venezuela, it seems to me that the whole issue of whether Maduro was or was not the president of Venezuela should be determined by the court, not by the United States. In other words, the court should not say, well, the United States government did not recognize Maduro as president, therefore it had the right to kidnap Maduro and the First Lady. It seems to me that that is not a just argument, that the court itself should make a decision as to whether Maduro was the president of Venezuela on the basis of the fact that he won the elections. Now, you could say that, you know, okay, were these elections fair or not fair? But the fact of the matter is that Maduro was the head of Venezuela, and international law prohibits the kidnapping of the head of another country.
2: I think we'll take one more question. Could the current Venezuelan government survive the end of Trump's term? And the secondary question to that is, could any change occur if Republicans lose control of Congress?
0: Firstly, in any kind of situation, making predictions is hazardous. Secondly, in the case of Trump in particular, we all know that predicting what Trump is going to say and do is also hazardous because he's unpredictable. He's proven this time and time again. Everything's a surprise. I think that's part of his political strategy. But thirdly, and I think this is a point that is extremely important, and that is that the situation that Venezuela finds itself and the situation that Delcy Rodriguez finds herself in is unique. It's never happened before. A situation similar to that, I think you'd have to go back to biblical times to find a similar kind of situation in which you have a government that is led by people of a party, a leadership that was intervened militarily, and the head of that leadership was kidnapped, and yet that same leadership, that same party, or that same movement retained power. A situation like this doesn't have any historical precedent. And so to try to determine what's going to happen in these remaining, you know, 2.5 years is really very, very difficult. And with regard to Congress, there is hope. I would say that, you know, the Democratic Party is responsible to a certain extent for everything that's happening. I mentioned the Obama executive order that led into the sanctions of the first Trump administration. But nevertheless, in this particular situation right now, the Democratic Party represents, provides a degree of hope, I don't want to overstate that case. But firstly, there is a progressive element within the Democratic Party that has been making inroads and is going to influence, it seems to me, even though they don't gain the leadership of the Democratic Party, the Democratic Party is going to have to, you know, from a political viewpoint, is going to have to take them into consideration. So that's important. And the other thing that's important is, look at, Bush was a Republican, and yet the Democrats, with like one exception, supported the invasion of Iraq and supported the military presence in Iraq for some time after that. In the case of Iran, the situation is different. Now, the arguments that the Democrats are putting up are weak, relatively weak arguments. They could do a lot more to strengthen, to enhance their case that the war in Iran is illegal. But nevertheless, they're opposed to the war in Iran. They haven't opposed the kidnapping of Maduro, but it seems to me that their position on Iran leaves a certain amount of hope that if they were to retake both houses, the House of Representatives and the Senate this November, that things might change with regard to Venezuela.
1: 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Special thanks to Brooklyn for Peace. Joe Rich is our general manager and editor. I'm David Barsamian. Thank you for listening. We go out with the C4 Trio, No Nation Song.

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4: For the next 3 weeks, you will be hearing from Albert the Alien. Albert is not human and does not take a human form. Albert has been observing the Earth since mankind first walked erect and used its first weapon. Albert will be presenting, in defense of the alien, Bertrand Russell's fatalistic prognosis for the far future of man and an alternative future. Alan will then return, with the myths of history, a poetry, speeches, and documents. The themes of human history expressed through the poetry, the speeches, documents, and myths of the time.
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0: In Defense of the Alien, Bertrand Russell's fatalistic prognosis for the far future of man and an alternative future by Albert Deralien.
1: I have been observing the Earth since mankind first walked erect and used its first weapon. I am not human and do not take a human form. Eons ago, in Earth time, my species left behind our corporeal form and freed ourselves to roam the universe. I was sent here to observe and report on the evolution of the beings that inhabit this planet. I have recently again reported back on my observations. Set out below is a summary of that report, reinterpreted into English for human understanding. My fuller observations are set out in the book itself. The inhabitants are still in a large chemical carbon and water form that gain energy by ingestion of biological products. They live only about 80 Earth years, and a good part of that is occupied as a dependent infant and as a dependent geriatric. They still reproduce by gendered sexual means. They have progressed to an early stage of technological advancement. They have made early steps in space exploration, mainly by automated spacecraft. Their first attempts have left the solar system. They are developing a curiosity about their place in the universe. They have used their technologies to take their planet to the brink of destruction. They produce primitive nuclear bombs that can destroy all life on Earth. They pollute their environment even though they can meet their energy needs using less destructive means. Their tribal conflicts, even at this stage of their evolution, doom billions to a life of subsistence, starvation, and death, principally driven by the need of select few to impose their will on the population. They seek self-identity by the accumulation of power over their fellow humans, and the accumulation of resources that they have no need for. They retain their primitive desire to worship an all-powerful deity that ostensibly sets their path through their short lives, and fails to recognize this is simply a construct that concentrates control in the select few, invariably to the detriment of their population. The male of the species wreaks destruction on their society by pointless aggressive acts of military, economic, and environmental kind. They have abundant resources to maintain their society but choose to concentrate them amongst select tribes, while other tribes go without. The dominant tribes watch with detachment while their social structures and coherence are destroyed, seemingly without realizing the inevitable consequences of this. Humans treat the other species on the Earth as mere things for humans to do with as they please. It remains unclear if the inhabitants of Earth will progress further along the evolutionary path. They are at a turning point, where any small misstep may result in the end of their race or the complete destruction of their planet. The outcome, at this point, is unclear. We will need to carefully monitor the planet for the foreseeable future and prepare for the likelihood of an urgent intervention.

Part 3, A Necessary Ethical Evolution of Aliens and Convergence to a Universal Moral Philosophy. The Necessary Ethical Evolution of Aliens. As civilizations develop technologically, they must progressively overcome potentially self-destructive behaviors, including war, commerce competition, religion, and immorality in various forms. The more powerful the available technologies, the greater the potential existential threat. On Earth, humans see this threat playing out in the specter of nuclear war, the destruction of the Earth's climate, environment, resources, and other species. It is also evidenced by phenomena such as slavery, people trafficking, overpopulation, and an unbalanced globalization of the economy. This raises the third fundamental proposition: evolving species need to evolve ethical norms in lockstep with evolving technologies, or risk extermination or failure to evolve within the galactic community. The convergence towards a universal moral philosophy. The evolution of technologically advanced and interacting alien civilizations across the universe necessitated the co-emergence of common or necessary universal ethical norms. Universal ethical norms are those that facilitate the survival of a civilization within a community of civilizations. They eliminate aggressive and militaristic motivations. These civilizations take different physical and non-physical forms and have disparate levels of technological and ethical development, but they converge to the same universal moral philosophy. The requisite ethical norms involve a communal approach to life and an overarching recognition of the right of each individual civilization to chart its own evolution in a manner consistent with the coexistence of other civilizations. The fundamental underlying principle is that of empathy by all, to all. When this principle is at play, there is no actual need for moral or legal rules or laws as such. Rules or laws are only needed to regulate those members of a species that are incapable of regulating themselves. Real empathy is its own regulator. Universal ethical norms are inconsistent with an individualist ethic that promotes the self-interest of individuals over the interests of the broader community, which permits the exploitation of one individual or community by another, or which allows the use of force or violence to resolve issues. They are also inconsistent with the dominance of the kind of motivations that arise from the lower level Maslowian needs as further discussed below. The traditional view in human moral philosophy is that ethics are contingent on a number of elements. That is, they vary at all levels of a society and between societies, change over time, and are determined by historical circumstances. Some argue that people create moral ethics and therefore ethics are not and cannot be universal in nature. The extension of this position is that of relativism, a moral philosophy that holds there is no absolute truth. There is only an individual's own truth, or alternative facts. This is not a view shared by all human moral philosophers or within the alien community. Leaving aside, for present purposes, the content of religious texts, there is no suggestion that absolute principles of moral philosophy or ethics are recorded in some way, in some place, somewhere in the universe, simply awaiting discovery and adoption by evolving species, including humans. This does not mean, though, that these principles do not exist independently of, and externally to, humans, or that they are entirely human constructs. Most obviously, if there is a plethora of advanced alien life whose evolution has converged on the same set of moral and ethical principles, then by definition these principles are not, and cannot be, mere human constructs. Similarly, as moral realists understand, despite the recognized existence of the universal nature of the rules of physics and mathematics, the universe has not recorded these rules anywhere in space or time for the benefit of evolving species, simply waiting for discovery. Notwithstanding the discovery process involved in understanding the laws of mathematics and physics, few people suggest that these laws are merely human constructs. Universal ethical norms arise in the same manner as the universal laws of physics, logic, and mathematics. They are built into the fabric of the existence and logic of the universe, and their discovery forms part of the journey for all forms of evolving intelligence.
There is a difference between a process of progressive discovery of universal ethics and the creation of those principles. The pursuit of science and mathematics is about the progressive discovery of an existing state of reality and knowledge. One of the foundational assumptions of the English common law system is to the same effect, namely, that the principles of fairness to be adopted into the law are progressively discovered by an evolving precedent-based methodology. In short, these principles of fairness or justice exist independently of humans, and humanity is on a journey to discover, not create, them. As the novelist and philosopher Marcel Proust, 1871-1922, wrote, "We don't receive wisdom, we must discover it for ourselves after a journey that no one can take for us or spare us." Influential Enlightenment philosopher Immanuel Kant, 1724-1804, observed that you cannot divorce the wonder of the universe above from the moral law within. Once the interrelatedness of the physical laws of the universe and the moral law is recognized, it is but a short step to asking the big existential questions about the meaning of life. Are humans alone in the universe? Where did the universe come from? What is the purpose of existence in the universe? Etc. If a particular moral philosophy proves fruitful in this quest, then it is worth exploring further. If not, then it is a philosophy that should be abandoned. By analogy, with the role of empirical data in the physical sciences, it is possible to look at the consequences of any particular moral philosophy and determine its merits in promoting the peaceful all-round development of humankind as a whole. By way of example, there is Superman, a philosophy often attributed to Friedrich Nietzsche, 1844-1900, is a moral philosophy that promotes the rights of certain individuals, those who have the capacity to master, control, or exploit others. On one view, this philosophy argues that supermen should not be precluded from doing so by any moral laws or social constraints. Whether or not it is fair to attribute this philosophy to Nietzsche is not the point. The point is that this is how relevant people interpreted and applied these writings. Nietzsche's writings was one of the philosophical bases for 20th century fascism, and it underpins present strongmaner dictatorships. The harmful outcomes of this idea have been demonstrated throughout human history, including in the destruction and loss of human life caused by World War II, and in many conflicts since. This harm caused proves the case for its abandonment as a moral philosophy. Yet the lesson has not been well learned. This is evidenced by a resurgence across the globe of many forms of right-wing extremists. Historically, the human search for a universal moral philosophy has centered on the virtues identified by the ancient Greeks. It has been supplemented by further virtues added by Christianity. Philosophers such as Immanuel Kant, 1724-1804, added moral duties and laws, and the principles of utilitarianism. These philosophies contain some insights into the existence of any universal ethics, but they are partial at best. One risk is that a search for virtue can promote introspective navel-gazing, as opposed to constructive social action. This kind of introspection underpins those who aspire in life to merely avoid stress and anger. 1724-1804, added moral duties and laws, and the principles of utilitarianism. These philosophies contain some insights into the existence of any universal ethics, but they are partial at best. One risk is that a search for virtue can promote introspective navel-gazing, as opposed to constructive social action.

rewards by their labor, and compensate them with comforting words of advice about their rewards in an afterlife. A rigid set of moral rules, such as Christianity's Ten Commandments, are not open to the evolution of a society but are open to the same unfairness that affects all prescriptive rules. They lack the flexibility to recognize the different responses required by different circumstances. An expressed set of moral principles is set out in the Christian New Testament. However, these principles are so non-specific that determining the detail is left to the personal interpretation of individuals. The shortfalls have caused conflict on a continuum from disagreement to war. One extreme example occurred in 1453. The Pope of Rome, as the head of the Western Catholic Church, refused to come to the assistance of the Eastern Catholic Church, which centered on Constantinople, when they faced the Muslim siege of Constantinople. The Pope refused assistance because the Patriarch of the Eastern Church would not accept the Western Church's scriptural and creedal interpretation of the nature of the Holy Trinity. Constantinople, now Istanbul, fell, and the course of history changed. This is not to say that Christianity always has an intrinsic superiority to Islam. The point is merely to note the importance of this event to world history, the consequences of humanity's failure to interpret scriptural principles consistently, and the triviality of one of the causes of this significant historical event. These kinds of rules, and in fact any rights-based approach to law, inevitably raise the issue of their enforcement. This, in turn, inevitably introduces issues of social and economic power imbalances. A right that cannot be enforced is not a right. It is ultimately only aspirational. A rights-based approach to laws may be effective, but only by the consent of those to whom the laws apply, through a social contract, or by authoritarian imposition. Such rights are, for example, impotent during periods of war or natural catastrophes. The principles of utilitarianism are incomplete because they permit the perpetration of a fraud by the majority on the minority. They also presuppose an impractical level of information being available to an individual human when they're making even the smallest decisions. There are also other issues, such as how the concept of the good is defined. A more basic reason why none of these existing approaches to moral philosophy are complete is because humans do not occupy a vantage position that permits knowledge of what the universal ethics are, or where any particular set of human ethics will lead humanity in the future. Humans do not have the advantage of the perspective of deep time and the hindsight that it affords. Hence, in relation to any particular moral philosophy, humanity cannot know if it is still on a journey of moral discovery or has arrived at its destination. Therefore, it cannot articulate any complete or systemic final moral philosophy. To repeat, presently, humanity can simply point to the strengths and weaknesses of different proposed moral philosophies in the same way as they do with physical scientific theories. It is neither necessary or possible to be able to articulate a final complete or systemic moral theory at any particular point in time. At a practical level, existing human ethical frameworks vary between individuals, tribes, and societies, and at different times over their histories. The ethics that apply in any particular context are those that the people within that tribe at the time choose, having regard to their knowledge, perceptions, and their self-interests. This is evidenced in nightly news broadcasts and narratives about how different human groups, within and outside each society, justify their own destructive conduct. The consequences are equally obvious. Like the drunken man, societies lurch from one conflict and war to another, from one social and natural disaster to another, with more of both to come. None of this means that there is not a set of objective universal ethical norms that would facilitate the peaceful and progressive evolution of humanity. It only means that most of humanity, at this point of its evolution, neither knows nor cares about the existence of these principles. They are preoccupied with the here and now of their day-to-day existence and self-interest. For example, consider the internal inconsistencies and futility of a decision to refuse to share vaccines with the developing world.
It is irrelevant whether the decision is due

due to nationalism or greed, the negation of sharing, or some other rationale. As a virus mutates in the unvaccinated world, new epidemics will spread to the vaccinated world. The moral decision not to share is therefore ultimately self-harming to both the vaccinated and the unvaccinated. Thus, even at the primitive level of self-interest, this decision can be understood as an error. Sharing is always the better choice by way of further example, where profits and power are concentrated in a small number of people, the economy that produces the profits may eventually disintegrate and leave no profits for anyone. Power and control over others depend upon the social structure through which the power is wielded. If a social structure disintegrates and anarchy ensues, power and control will then be wielded by disparate anarchists, still at the expense of others. Even at the primitive level of self-interest, the adoption of extreme forms of politics, profit, and power is a bad idea for the future of humankind. A long-term teleology for humankind and its present relevance. The existence of universal ethical norms implies that all evolving life, including human life, has a purpose other than simply to survive, procreate, accumulate wealth in its different forms, and then die, albeit this is all many humans aspire to. The implication of the universal set of ethical norms, at its broadest, is that the goal of humanity as a species is also directed to surviving, learning, evolving ethically and technologically, and, in the far future of humanity, joining a universal community. The idea that human existence has a given purpose or goal towards which it is converging is often called teleology. Different schools of thought have different teleologies. The teleologies of Judeo-Christian traditions are generally focused around the second coming of Christ. Georg Wilhelm Friedrich Hegel, 1770-1831, and his followers developed a teleology about the development of the organization of people on earth and the realization of an ideal state. Karl Marx, 1818-1883, developed a teleology around industrial and social organization and the end of class struggle. There are others. A stated purpose of human existence being to survive, learn, evolve, and join the universal community in the far future of humanity is also a form of teleology. Valuing learning in all its forms is fundamental to advanced life forms. It has, from time to time, found expression in human history through the philosophers, scientists, theologians, journalists, and explorers who have shaped the history of human thought disproportionately to their numbers. The medieval Catholic philosopher and theologian, St. Thomas Aquinas, 1225-1274, wrote, "Wonder was the motive that led people to philosophy. Wonder is a kind of desire in knowledge. It is the cause of delight because it carries within the hope of discovery." Francis Bacon, 1561-1626, British scientist and progenitor of the scientific revolution, wrote that those who promote learning and share knowledge about the universe are the real benefactors of humanity and the champions of liberty. Above all, if a man could kindle a light in nature, a light which should in its very rising touch and illuminate all the border regions that confine upon the circle of our present knowledge, and so, spreading further and further should presently disclose and bring into sight all that is most hidden and secret in the world, that man would be the benefactor indeed of the human race, the propagator of man's empire over the universe, the champion of liberty, the conqueror and subduer of necessity. The eminent physicist, Michio Kaku, born 1947, expressed the following view when speaking about the present meaning of life. At the level of the individual, some people seek meaning in life through person gain, through personal relationships, or through personal experiences. However, it seems to me that being blessed with the intellect to divine the ultimate secrets of nature gives meaning enough to life. At present, few humans would accept the proposition that the purpose of their life, individually and collectively, is to survive, learn, evolve, and eventually join the universal community. Most people are occupied with busy day-to-day lives, lived in the local environment of their family and friends, and with schools, sports, home, and work. They often take the view that they are powerless to affect big-picture issues.
Many people essentially ignore the external world until the external world forces itself upon them in their local environment, whether in the form of natural, military, or economic catastrophes. There are many reasons why some people may only focus on their day-to-day issues, and many people have no real choice about it, particularly those confronted with the daily reality of physical survival. Society relies upon all manner of people going about their daily life, including the shopkeepers, tradespeople, professionals of all descriptions and even the politicians, otherwise society would grind to a halt and no further evolution would occur. But this just explains why the mundane of everyday life exists and is necessary. It does not negate the fact that, by or of itself, the perpetual mundane takes humanity nowhere, and is a path that is certain to lead to the eventual destruction of the species. In the short term, the species needs those committed to the mundane to maintain the present society, but the species also needs those who lift their intellectual vision above the mundane of the everyday, even if the outcome or benefit of their vision is not immediately obvious. Without them, there will be no future for humanity. The excuse of the pressures of day-to-day life does not apply with equal force to people in liberal democracies. These humans have the right to vote and elect governments that can, and should, address the big picture issues. However, in some democracies, people routinely do not turn out to vote, or they return governments that are principally concerned with preserving the status quo. In many cases, individuals consciously choose not to exercise the power to vote, sometimes as an expression of political and social apathy or disillusionment. In other cases, people who would vote are denied the opportunity, including some ethnic minorities. These are each good reasons why voting should be compulsory and for all competent members of a society. Humanity's focus on day-to-day life on Earth raises the often used analogy to an ant mound. Ants live and compete with each other for dead beetles and other food sources that fall on or around their mound. An ant's worldview is restricted to the mound, its surroundings, and the other ants. They are oblivious to the rest of the world and to approaching bulldozers that will soon obliterate the mound and the entirety of its inhabitants, all their experiences, memories, dreams, and reflections. Their existence, including the existence of previously competitively successful ants, will be obliterated. The ant mound is just a metaphor for Bertrand Russell's lament set out in the preface.

Part 4, The Present Ethical State of Humans and Its History. The Role of the Human Subconscious. For humankind to recognize the reality of its own social condition, it must first recognize the limitations of the functions of the human brain and consciousness that are the produce of humanity's own particular evolutionary process. Most human thoughts are not the product of internal rational processes. They arise from the existence and dominance of the subconscious part of the brain. This includes the adoption of principles that individuals may accord the status of reason or logic, but which are sometimes nothing more than a rationalization of their subconscious drivers. The subconscious drivers are those that arise from evolution, social programming, the ghosts of childhood, and life experiences generally. The idea that most of what passes for human thinking is just the tip of the subconscious iceberg is not new. Much of the present human sciences of psychiatry, psychology, and neurology are concerned with this issue. One problem facing those who assert that their thinking is predominantly conscious and therefore open to their own introspection is that, by definition, they do not have access to their own subconscious. So, they cannot know what its processes are, or how their subconscious is affecting their conscious thoughts. There is a body of evidence accumulating from the physical sciences concerning the manner in which the human brain does, and does not, work. This evidence is consistent with the non-conscious operation of most of the brain's functions, including thinking, and its interactions with the external environment. Some philosophies and psychological processes do go into an analysis of the conscious thinking process, on the assumption that a coherent, conscious, and rational process is occurring. These include people who attempt to analyze their own motivations and actions and those of others, in varying degrees of depth and with varying degrees of alleged success, the so-called examined life. But the truth is that for most humans, thoughts are mostly reactions to subconscious motivations. Subconscious programming gives rise to all manner of social biases and mental health issues that affect everyday behavior. The role of the subconscious lies at the heart of the banality of evil, that Hannah Arendt, 1906-1975, referred to after witnessing the 1960 trial of Adolf Eichmann for his conduct during World War II. Arendt did not suggest that evil itself is banal, but rather it is the product of a shallow thinking that is reactive to subconscious indoctrinated biases and other forms of self-interest. Franz Kafka, 1883-1924, made a similar point about the often pointless and sometimes contradictory nature of bureaucracies. It is not necessarily that the bureaucrats are being malicious, they may genuinely believe that their processes are reasonable, sensible, and necessary. As a starting point, the capacity of a person to reflect on human motivations depends on their level of insight, as well as their own social indoctrinations and biases. This assumes that people can recognize their own conscious and subconscious biases. If true, this is no small achievement. A person merely believing or asserting that they are aware of their own biases guarantees nothing. It could simply be that the person does not know that they do not know. The whole point of some forms of human political, social, and religious oratory is to induce people to turn off their analytical mind and accept the propaganda sprouted by the speaker. The rhetoric is intended to appeal to subconscious drivers. This approach is sometimes used to allow the speaker to demonize, dehumanize, marginalize, and ultimately eliminate those people whose existence or views are opposed to that of the speaker. Maslow's hierarchy of needs and the drivers of human evolution. Many humans deceive themselves and others about the progress of human evolution. Homo sapiens is the product of just a few hundred thousand years of evolution on the Earth. This is insignificant in comparison with the age of the Earth. Humanity is still in its evolutionary infancy. Humans are the product of a process of Darwinian natural selection characterized by competition and survival instincts. Various models attempt to explain the competing evolutionary motivations of humans. For present purposes, these drivers are sufficiently explained by the five levels of Maslow's hierarchy of needs.
This is a theory of psychological health developed by Abraham Maslow, 1908 to 1970, an American psychologist. The lower level needs involve both physiological and social factors, for example the need for air, food, water, clothing, shelter, safety, and security. Humans share these lower level needs with most other forms of life on the Earth. If these needs are not met, then life ceases to exist. These needs predominate during times of existential threat. When most people or animals are struggling to survive, they will do whatever is necessary to survive, without regard to other principles of law or ethics. Maslow's second level of human need pertains to physical and psychological safety and security issues. People need a sense of security around their food supply, physical safety, their health, their employment, and their personal space. Physical safety underpins the fight-or-flight response in humans and other animals in times of danger. According to Maslow, it is this second level of need that dominates human, and to a lesser extent, animal motivation. Self-interest and greed as evolutionary motivations. Self-interest and greed, being the negation of, or the refusal to, share, are key motivators for many humans. Greed in humans is a manifestation of the attempt to satisfy primary level needs for food, clothing, shelter, etc. It is ubiquitous in the human psyche. Aliens have no need for this motivation and abandoned it long ago. It underpins the competitive motivation to acquire the property of other people, to control others, and to attempt to psychologically justify or rationalize conduct. This motivation lies at the heart of the capitalism and is why capitalism is a manifestation of a primitive stage of social evolution, again, long ago abandoned by other more evolved civilizations. Greed and selfishness are one response to the choices open to humans, individually or collectively. The same person or group of people can act selfishly in one context, but selflessly in another. Greed is a characterization of an action or choice, not a categorization of the individual person. Sometimes though, a particular person may always act in a greedy or selfish way, in which case they could fairly be described as a greedy or selfish person. However, when the context is money or power, many people predictably act in a greedy and selfish manner. They may have justifications or rationalizations for their actions, but mostly they act unconsciously. People infected with a large dose of the greed motivation do not see its evil or choose not to see it, in the tradition of the three wise monkeys. The movie The Wolf of Wall Street supports the idea of greed as a social motivator, as does the classic book Fable of the Bees, by Bernard Mandeville, 1670-1733. The contrary argument was put by Johann Wolfgang von Goethe, 1749-1832, in The Plight of Faust. Dr. Faust bemoaned his fate, his genius was being wasted on mundane activities in the company of ordinary and unimaginative colleagues. Longing for something different, he sold his soul, as defined by religious belief, to devil for the right to make wealth during this life. He later regretted it. Whether greed is good or bad is a contentious issue in society. People's views on the issue primarily depends on a person's capacity to profit from it. In other words, greed is its own motivator and the logic is circular. Greed is the motivation to accumulate things and a refusal to share. At its worst, it is a psychological motivation that cannot be satisfied. The more it is fed, the more it demands. Money is just a proxy for greed. Money has no intrinsic value, it is a mere representation of value, and its value depends on a society's confidence in the value of the currency. In times of famine, the rich man also starves. In these times, a man with a box of apples is unlikely to trade it for a truckload of cash. What use are wads of $100 bills when you are hungry? You cannot eat them. Burning them for heat will not assuage your hunger. The value of the cash is entirely dependent on the structure of the society in which it has, or had, utility.
Hence, it is in the self-interest of the rich man to preserve that societal structure lest they, and their monetary wealth, falls victim to its demise. Greed causes conflict, which causes waste and destruction at all levels in society. In this sense, it is self-evidently not a philosophy that is consistent with any converging universal ethics described above. It may be the closest thing to its antithesis. Greed is an all-pervasive force in human societies. Of all the needs Maslow identified, it is possibly the singularly most significant in explaining the present state of humanity. This may be exemplified by the following everyday circumstances. Vicious disputes often occur between members of the same family over their deceased parents' wills and estates and personal possessions or things in their house. The same dissension occurs in divorces and property settlements over money and things. Siblings, former lovers, friends, or business partners say offensive and harmful things about each other. They hire lawyers at considerable costs to inflict as much emotional and financial harm as they can upon those they once purported to love. These actions are undertaken only in pursuit of money and things. Each participant, if asked why, would be able to justify their conduct. Sometimes the behavior is unconscious, but it may also be grounded in actual malice and intent to harm. During Australia's first COVID lockdowns, customers physically fought to buy large quantities of toilet paper they would be unable to use in the foreseeable future. They showed little care or respect for others, including the aged and children, who may have to go without these necessities. They were like animals fighting over the carcass of a dead prey. And this was only over a non-existent shortage of toilet paper. Imagine the potential for savagery in the event of something serious. The scenes of anarchy and slaughter in the various post-apocalyptic movies may be an accurate portrayal of the likely behavior of humans and their societies under stress. Many will have witnessed the spectacle of children from affluent families at Christmas and on birthdays. The children receive dozens of presents which they neither need nor want. They open these in an almost frenzied state, discarding one and moving rapidly to the next, almost without pause. In some instances, a child will then express their disappointment by words or body language, that they did not receive the present they really wanted. This conduct was portrayed in one of the Harry Potter movies by the conduct of Harry Potter's cousin, Dudley Dursley, on his 11th birthday. Dudley received 36 presents, including a new computer, a second television, a remote control aeroplane, 16 new computer games, a gold wristwatch, a video recorder, a cine camera, a remote control, and a racing bicycle. Harry found this odd, as Dudley was very fat and hated exercise if it did not include punching someone. When Dudley counted his presents, he was very angry that he had two fewer than on his last birthday. After being corrected by his mother that he had missed one, he started throwing a tantrum, because there was still one less present. His mother, Petunia Dursley, promised that when the family went out to the zoo with his friend Piers Polkiss, she would buy him two more presents so he would have one more than the year before. Greed and self-interest often underlie complaints about first world issues, complaints by affluent people who have no real needs, about inconveniences suffered that are minor in the context of their life. It may be that since they have insufficient real problems to complain about, they must create a problem in order to have a whinge. Many would have witnessed the sanctimonious customer in a restaurant complaining loudly about a problem with their food or service. They are rude to the staff and keen to ensure that the spectacle they create is seen by the other customers who, presumably, will then properly appreciate the superior status of the complainant. At its base, this conduct involves greed and an assumption of superiority, together with a misguided plea for attention and recognition. The greed and self-interest of humanity explain resort to the blame game and its cousin, guilt tripping. This is where a person's first response to any adverse event is to recite the problem, usually repetitively, and then to point the finger of blame at someone else. There is often no concern about the truth of the allegation or for finding a solution. The attribution of blame is a sufficient outcome in itself.
This approach is an integral part of any scapegoating or gaslighting process. In the US, millions live in second or third world conditions. Those in poverty do not have equitable access to food, clothing, medical services, education, or secure housing. Wealthy Americans label suggestions of providing all children with health, education, and secure housing as communism or socialism. They deny that this is simply a refusal to share their wealth. In Australia, when people raise questions about the unequal distribution of wealth, they may be met with allegations that they are engaging in the politics of envy or class warfare. These cliched labels are ways of avoiding the issue and shooting the messenger. They do not change the reality of what exists or the harm that it does. Throughout human history, the world has been racked by war and other conflicts at all levels and for just about any reason. Empires come and empires go. Different gender, race, religious, and political groups assume superiority and authority over others, who then suffer the humiliation of subjugation. The underlying greed of humanity remains, clothed in different appearances and rationales. Some argue that the human social condition has improved over recorded history. This may be reflected in things like decreases in crime trend statistics, all-cause mortality, and increases in human longevity. However, humanity is also facing the prospect of even larger-scale wars, increasing environmental degradation and destruction, increased animal species extinctions, more corruption in governments and financial institutions, the dislocation and homelessness of millions, human slavery trafficking, arms trafficking, and mass starvation and disease. Daily, news reports tell us about failed governments around the world, military coups, and the growth of influential, powerful oligarchs and family dynasties which often became wealthy on the back of fraud, the mistreatment of others, and dishonesty. This history is not a necessary one. It is an outcome of the banality of selfishness, the workings of the subconscious human ego, and a commitment to greed. Sharing is not a euphemism for communism, socialism, or any other form of military dictatorship. Sharing involves sharing the altruism management of community as much as it does the sharing of the community's physical and cultural resources. This is a fundamental that humanity has to learn. Altruism. This does not mean that humans are not capable of acts of kindness for its own sake. But these actions are the exception and not the general rule. Altruism mostly occurs within a tribal context, whether that tribe be that of the family or a small community. In this context, it is a form of mutual assistance that benefits the members of the tribe as a whole and is motivated by the prospect of reciprocal behavior between the members of the tribe. This is not true altruism. A pivotal philosopher of the Enlightenment, Immanuel Kant, 1727-1804, argued that true altruism stemmed from a moral duty alone, divorced from any emotional or psychological motivations or other rewards for the person doing the altruistic act. This may be true for far future humanity and for the present aliens, but Kant failed to recognize the existence of the current necessary intervening step, namely, the human need for a psychological motivation of mutual assistance and reciprocity within the tribe. Few humans are capable of true altruism. Ultimately, true altruism is based in the fundamental moral imperative of empathy for others. There were towering examples of altruism in the 20th century, including Mahatma Gandhi, Mother Teresa, Nelson Mandela, and Martin Luther King Jr. There have also been others, less known, who have sacrificed themselves for the cause of others. It is easy for people to be pleasant and kind to each other when it costs them nothing in emotional or financial terms to do so, or where there is a mutual self-interest at play. There can be pleasant family and other social gatherings. It is a different matter when it comes to people taking responsibility for the harm they have caused others, or when being called upon to share. Martin Luther King Jr. said, "The ultimate measure of a man is not where he stands in moments of comfort and convenience, but where he stands in terms of challenge and controversy."
This quote explains that a person's true colors and personality become evident only when that person is confronting difficult times and is put under pressure. Each of the examples given above and taken from all levels of human life involve breaches of the universal moral code in various ways. They are not issues that arise within advanced alien civilizations. Hopefully, in the fullness of time, and assuming the short-term survival of humanity, examples of this kind will be relegated to the dustbin of human history. Sports and entertainment as the opium of the masses. Sports, music, television, and increasingly, online gaming, are the current opium of the masses. These activities are designed to keep the common masses of humanity distracted from the activities of other groups in the social hierarchy. Absent war, competitive sports are a sublimated substitute. Sports heroes become gladiators and the new warrior class. The spectator experiences excitement and achieves dopamine and adrenaline rushes in safe circumstances. This vicarious experience probably reaches its height in football, boxing, and other forms of martial arts. National obsessions with winning and competitive sport are so extreme that young athletes are drugged to win gold medals or other accolades for their countries. Children are encouraged to be competitive and to beat other children in whatever sport is being played. The competitively successful child is portrayed as the achiever, and the rest as losers. Rarely are children encouraged to adopt a cooperative instinct, feel empathy for the loser, or value the joy of participating or playing a good game. None of this denies that there is merit in the pursuit of excellence in sport, entertainment, or other fields of endeavor. It only questions the purpose of that pursuit, its relative value for the community as a whole, and the downstream consequences of the distorted resource allocation involved. It is not to say that sports and entertainment do not have value for human health and well-being. But the health of the individual is not promoted by sitting on a lounge and spectating professional sports or entertainment. In addition, the associated phenomenon of sports washing is problematic. This is the process whereby some political regimes or companies distract people from their negative public image or reputation by sponsoring major international and professional sports, such as the Olympic Games, golf tournaments, and car races. Sports washing can confront the professional sportsperson with an unpalatable choice. They can take a principled stand and boycott the events, or they can just follow the money, justifying their decision by the fiction that sports and politics are separate and non-intersecting activities. Enormous amounts of money are spent on professional sports and entertainment. These funds could be better directed towards productive activities that would promote greater good for humanity as a whole. For example, it is dystopian that a scientist dedicated to saving the planet from an asteroid impact is paid less for the whole of their 30 years of employment and service to their institution, nation, and the global community than a professional basketballer or soccer player earns in one season, or less. This point was poignantly made in the movie starring actor Leonardo DiCaprio, born 1974, called Don't Look Up, where an astronomer discovered an asteroid on collision course with Earth. No one cared until it was too late, because it was a distraction to everyday political and economic life. Recently, a soccer shirt worn by the Argentinian player, Maradona, in a particular World Cup game sold for $28 million. Again, this is much more than the scientist referred to above would earn throughout their professional life. It is also enough to build a major hospital in a developing country. Highly paid professional sports stars and entertainers are unlikely to agree with any of the above. Simple self-interest and tribal loyalties compel them to believe that all resources directed towards their sports or entertainment is justified, and the more the better. The issues arising from the distraction and manipulation of the masses through sports is a peculiarly human phenomenon. Next. The human sex drive.

You've been listening to In Defense of the Aliens, The Far Future of Humanity, Bertrand Russell's fatalistic prognosis for the far future of man and an alternative future, by Albert de Alien. Next week, the second installment of Part 4, A Necessary Ethical Evolution of Aliens and Convergence to Universal Moral Philosophy. Part 5, Tribalism as a Motivator and Consequence of Evolutionary Behavior. You can purchase a copy of this at Amazon, available as a book or Kindle.

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That's because you probably don't want to hear it. 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
2: 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But it's never too late to learn. 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

0: This is New York City. I'm James B., and stay tuned now for The Man. With 2 hours of uninterrupted nostalgia, with the accent on jazz. And now, the sounds of satin. Tom Parker.
1: Well, as always, a big thank you to you, James B. And hi, everyone. Tom Parker with you for the next 2 hours, our musical bag, Nostalgia with the Accent on Jazz. A delight to spend these 2 hours together with you, our time. Our time to relive laid-back sounds of yesteryear. From New York, it's jazz. Nice and easy.

That's a wonderful sound. That's the Gerald Wilson Big Band. I should say the late Gerald Wilson, his big band. Of course, this album happens to be holding up to a whole family affair. In other words, Gerald Wilson's son, Anthony, playing guitar, and his grandson, Eric's compositions throughout the album. And Eric also was his father's, his grandfather's eyes, I should say, Gerald Wilson, at that time, suffering from muscular degeneration that left him unable to copy down his own music. And that would be done by his son and grandchildren. Heroic effort, and of course, a great album. Nice sounds there from Lewis Taylor, fine tenor sax solo on that Gerald Wilson composition. It's called Jammin' and See. From Manhattan, this borough of New York City, we'd like to welcome in stations throughout Australia, across Greater Sydney over FM 99.3 and 88.5, to Melbourne's Eastern FM 98.1, Adelaide's 5MBS, Canberra's Art Sound FM 92.7 and 90.3, right round Australia to all states. Thanks to the Australian Community Radio Network. 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APRA, bringing you the music of the nation through community stations. I'd like to welcome you all right now to, welcome to the sound of New York City. It's good to be with you. I look forward to this time every week, and we get together and, of course, share a couple of hours of fine music like this.

Oh, indeed. That's You Know Who. Yes, early days for Diana Krall. The composer, Johnny Mandel, when he met up with the singer-pianist Diana Krall for the first time, he asked, you're hyphenate. Are you a singer-pianist or a pianist-singer? Well, I guess in Diana Krall's book, she's both. Diana the singer needs Diana the pianist as an accompanist, but Diana the pianist also just wants to play. Oh, indeed. Diana Krall, she's definitely both. Early times with this album, recorded before the megastar days, as you've just heard, very different sound for Miss Diana Krall, the early 1990s. Excellent backing, too, with Ray Brown, Lewis Nash, and throughout the album, tenor sounds of Stanley Turrentine can be heard. This is a GRP album. The album is called Only Trust Your Heart. Diana Krall's and got a world on a string. The trombonist Conrad Herwig certainly epitomizes the kind of prodigious advances which trombone players have made on their traditionally unruly instrument. He's out of Texas. Off he went to New York. He played in the bands of Buddy Rich for a while. Also the Japanese pianist Toshiko Akiyoshi, her outfit, freelanced. And then the chance came for him to come up with, what turned out to be a very good idea. And that was taking a band of top musicians, taking them down into a downtown Manhattan club, the Blue Note, and what's more, to record a bunch of albums before a live audience featuring one musician and his compositions along with a Latin beat. A very good idea and successful, to say the least. Some of these live albums, and he's produced a whole bunch of them now, with a Latin beat. One, we've played all these mainly, of course, on our show too over the past years. The Latin Side of Wayne Shorter was one. Another one, The Latin Side of Herbie Hancock. Others too, Latin Side of Miles Davis. And also Sketches of Spain, Latin Side of that Miles Davis album. All, as I said, very, very successful. Well, we do have another one of those Conrad Herwig albums. This one's called Que Viva Coltrane. It's from 2003. So let's enjoy a track now from this album, shall we? The John Coltrane composition, Miles Mode.

There you have it. It's on the label Crisscross Jazz from the year of 2003. Conrad Herwig on trombone, of course, a good lineup. Brian Lynch was the trumpet player. Mario Rivera on baritone sax. Edsel Gomez on piano. John Benitez on bass, and the rhythm of Robbie Amin and Richie Flores, drums and congas, respectively. Viva Coltrane's the name of the album, and of course the Coltrane composition called Miles Mode. Okay. It's two of a kind time. Yep, that's right. Two of a kind. You're pairing up of a couple of song titles put together in sentence form. You're two of a kind. Right. Now, this week, well, we're saying hi to the McNaughtons. McNaughtons, hi to you all, and thanks for your two of a kind. It's a goodie. And what's more, it goes like this. Where are you when I need you?

Where are you when I need you? That's Chris Connor and Perry Como looking for some answers musically right there. Thanks to the McNaughton family. Thanks, McNaughtons. It's a good tour of a kind. In fact, you know, every week people continue to pour in with these emails, and of course they're all wonderful. These two of a kinds, long may they continue. McNaughton family, thank you, and let's hear from you again. Do it again next week. Yes, that's right. Put two song titles together in sentence form. You're two of a kind. You're listening to From New York, Jazz Nice and Easy across Australia on the Community Radio Network. I'm Tom Parker. Originally, they were known as the Master Sounds, talking about the brothers Montgomery. That's Buddy, Monk, and Wes. Became the family unit before eventually going and finding their own individual successes in the field of jazz. Each brother, of course, fine musician in his own right. We had Monk, who was a drummer, Buddy on vibes, and of course the guitar playing Wes. They really were some family unit.

Very nicely treated there, the Montgomery Brothers and the great old standard, If I Should Lose You. That's Wes on guitar and Buddy on piano, Monk on bass, and of course Bobby Thomas on drums. Nice album, this one. The album is called Grooveyard. It's on the Riverside label from the year of 1961. Torch songs, songs of love. Love? Oh, it always remains. Torch songs.

Luciana Souza and Never Let Me Go, and then Carly Simon and Not a Day Goes By. Taught songs. Let's do a couple of tenor saxophonists right now. In fact, a father and son in jazz, name of Redman, dad's name of Dewey, and the son, Joshua. Dad, that's Dewey, originally out of Fort Worth, Texas, moved to San Francisco and later on joined forces with Ornette Coleman and later Keith Jarrett as well in the 60s and 70s. Very much a part of that post-bop jazz landscape. Recorded with Coleman and Jarrett also, very little recorded under his own leadership. Now we have the son, Joshua, had very little contact with his father. Joshua turned away from studying law at Yale to pursue a career in music after winning the 1991 Thelonious Monk saxophone competition. He's certainly made his mark in jazz since then, with a whole bunch of albums to his credit. A distance in life for father and son. Well, it seems like a good idea to bring them together right now, side by side, with a couple of tracks. Firstly, Dad, as Dewey Redman, from his 1982 ECM album, the album called The Struggle Continues, and his Dewey Square. And then son, Joshua, together with the Ray Brand Trio, and those polka dots and moonbeams. The Redmans, that's Dewey and Joshua.

Ah, father and son, a couple of tenor saxophonists to that. Dewey Redman and Joshua Redman. Nice memories. Great musicians. From New York, this is Jazz Nice and Easy, serving Australia with laid-back sounds designed with only you in mind. Restful sounds to ease you in or ease you out of that helter-skelter day. In Manhattan, I'm Tom Parker. It's time once again for our special of the week, Sound Trilogy. Three tracks of that special guest or a musical theme.

trio of characters that were very much a part of yesteryear's jazz scene. Scat singers and one who used their voice to create notes as would a musical instrument. And these vocalists, larger than life characters, who use strange, funny new words in rhythmically complex phrases, were not only musically correct, but also added a new dimension to jazz. Fun. Lee Brown was born 1919, played piano and drums, and he sang in a nightclub in Hollywood in the 1940s, wearing a turban. He called himself Ram Singh. He also worked as a chauffeur for the actor Errol Flynn, later calling himself Ricardo Gonzalez. He kept that image of being Mexican instead of an American Negro so that he could get a room in good hotels. Affectionately known as Babs Gonzalez, he was a singer who did what he could to popularize bebop with his scat vocalese, stints with Charlie Barnett and Lionel Hampton, his own group called Three Bips and a Bop, recording the classic Ooh Papa Dow that was later covered by Dizzy Gillespie. Babs Gonzalez became a kind of cult figure in later years. His records became his legacy. Through his place in jazz history, while it's often blurred, he was present during the bebop revolution of the 1940s and was ever the consummate hipster, Babs Gonzalez.

o'clock in the morning, the musicians have finished their gigs, and the hat check girls, they ain't made no bread, and they salty about to blow their wigs. And the Cadillac boys, they all standing round, you know, waiting for their girls and their nightly dues. But would you believe you see better fights than you do at the garden when these girls sing the rigor mortis blues? Now there's a cop, he's trying to do his duty, trying to hurry everybody off the street so he can ease back in the restaurant and finish the free meal he had started to eat. Then there's old flower selling Susie. She's making just one more last round. But at this stage of the game, you can cop her whole basket for £1. Now then there's always some blue bloods, and they want to see Harlem and continue the fun that they've had. So the leader eases up on you and sounds you. Man, do you know of an after-hours pad? You shake your head with a definite no. You even ignore the cute little frail, 'cause you know this is the same kind of setup that just last month got everybody put in jail. So you quit it down to the corner to a joint noted for its ham and egg. But before you can even sit down, two cats done already laid down their bag. You finish your grease, and a cute chick shows up with an overnight bag in her hand. But she wants you to pay her cab fare, 'cause she just now left her old man. And on your way to the A train, about in the middle of the block, so you quit it down to the corner to a joint noted for its ham and egg. But before you can even sit down, two cats done already laid down their bag.

pair of shoes. Well, at last you make it to your crib, watching the new day begin, and drift off to sleep with a ghastly thought. Tomorrow, it'll all start over again.

0: Babs Gonzalez, Broadway, 4 a.m. Well, he was an eccentric singer whose improvisations were often futuristic. Leo Watson was way, way ahead of his time. He started out as a solo vocalist and journeyman drummer in the early 1920s. He moved to New York and formed the famous jazz group The Spirits of Rhythm that included the great guitarist Teddy Bunn. They set up residency at the Onyx Club on New York's Street of Jazz, 52nd Street. Leo Watson was a creative eccentric who was also erratic in his ways. When the Spirits of Rhythm broke up, Watson never held a permanent engagement again. Short stints with Artie Shaw, with Gene Krupa and Jimmy Mundy's band. In Los Angeles, he teamed up from time to time with the equally eccentric Slim Gulliard before his death of pneumonia at the age of 52. Listeners can catch a glimpse of Leo Watson in the all-black movie, that movie, Stormy Weather.
1: Johnny was a jerk, never went to work, but he wore the finest clothes. He was sipping honeydew from honeysuckle rose.
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0: Watson and that honeysuckle rose. 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An ice cream coloured suit, shoes that looked as if you could get in them and drive away. A big slob capped, tipped over one eye, and the coolest pepper and salt beard, out of which came a constant stream of song, anecdotes, and above all, his hip, nonsensical patois known as voot. Slim Galliard was a key personality in the bebop movement. His records with Charlie Parker on the old Savoy Records attest that. He was a valuable corrective to the notion that bop was hard, serious, and antagonistic. Above all, it was about play and playfulness. Slim Galliard, along with the bass playing of Slam Stewart as Slim and Slam, well, they poked fun at and at the same time introduced a vocalized jargon that was just as much a part of the 1940s bebop revolution as the likes of Charlie Parker and Dizzy Gillespie. But the man, let's remember the man. His name, Slim Galliard.
1: We would like to play a very solid number, very groovy, titled The Groove Juice Special.

Patty.

Thank you. Thank you very much. We continue this little mellow session as we play the second movement titled The Groove Juice Special.

Thank you very much. We have a special request for a little number. It's very groovy, very mellow. Title, The Groove Juice Special.

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Slim Galliard, Leo Watts, and Babs Gonzalez, Slam Stewart, forerunners to a stream of scat vocalese performers that were to carry the baton as vocalized instrumental solos imprinted its stake in the history of jazz. Equally as important as the Charlie Parkers and Dizzy Gillespies of the bop-eared 40s, they brought with them a lightheartedness that rounded the hard edges of bebop and made it more palatable, as well as introducing a greater audience to what would have been a minority music that came and went along with those 1940s. Eccentric singers in jazz. And that's our sound trilogy of the week.

pretty tasty album, this one. The album called Crescent on NYC Records. Produced and, of course, played by Mike Manieri, his vibes, and the late Charlie Mariano on alto. As I say, the album is called Crescent. It's a great old tune, too, isn't it? What's New? It's a nice album, and the album released in memory of Charlie Mariano and the great John Coltrane.

From New York, Jazz Nice and Easy is produced in studios in Manhattan, New York City, and heard nationally across Australia on the Community Radio Network. Well, an old clock on the wall says we're out of here. It's time to close out our little soiree. Gonna do it again next week. Same time, same place. Oh, I'll see you here. In New York, I'm Tom Parker.

Warren Vacher and his group first up in the Breeze this week with a piece called On Ya Va, or Off We Go, from his mid-90s album Talk To Me Baby. And we're talking to you through the Breeze program again, coming from the studios of 4MBS Classic FM, MBS Light Digital Radio and Silver Memories Nostalgia Radio in Brisbane, right the way around Australia on the Community Radio Network.

the quieter side of trumpeter Russell Gunn. From his album going back to 1999 called Smoke and Gun. That's called... What's it called? Yvette, that's right. And some lovely piano by Mark Carey. Some more piano now from Ben Winkleman and his trio from Melbourne. Ben piano, Sam Anning bass, and Ben Vandervold drums. This is Avian Melancholy.

The very different sound of Yellow Jackets with their leader Russell Ferrante playing piano, Bob Mintzer featuring soprano sax, and the magical vocals, the vocal easing of Bobby McFerrin, vocals and percussion. That's called Summer Song from the best of originally on Dreamland, Summer Song from 1995. And Bobby McFerrin with his four-octave vocal range really knows his stuff. He conducts the St. Paul Chamber Orchestra in his spare time, as well as doing vocal easing with them on classical music turned into a jazzy feel. Real genius is Bobby McFerrin. Some more piano now from Melbourne and La Trobe in Tasmania. This is the Eight Ishes Trio, Cherry Blossoms.

The Eight Issues Trio on The Breeze, and Cherry Blossoms from their 2021 album, Sunrise of Happiness. Love the title. Eight Issues Piano with Alex Roper playing drums, and she was joined by the acoustic bassist, Rory Brown. You're listening to The Breeze on the Community Radio Network.

Oh, sister, Miss Seeley's Blues, the Pearly Shells from Melbourne, with guest vocalist Yvette Johansson. The song written by Rod Temperton and featured in the film The Colour Purple, which was a great film. And that comes from the Belmar Sessions album recorded in 2010 for the Pearly Shells. After Midnight, this is Kim Waters, who plays just about everything on this track.

Turn to Blue from Nancy Wilson. That was a Grammy Award winner for Album of the Year back in 2007. She won three Grammy Best Album Awards in her very long career, well over 40 years, and one of the best, Turned to Blue. And before that, Kim Waters, After Midnight. We're having a conversation here, the West End Composers Collective. This is called Coffee Dance by Raphael Carr.

West End Composers Collective having a bit of fun. Coffee Dance from the album Driving Hat. And the final track on The Breeze this week comes from Emma Pask.

No More Blues indeed. Emma Pask with the James Morrison Orchestra from Emma's first album going back to 1999. Thanks for your company on The Breeze this week. Let's hope we can get together again very, very soon, somewhere around Australia on the Community Radio Network. Enjoy the week ahead. I'm John Deegan. Ciao for now.

0: My wife has been diagnosed with diabetes, and I'm trying to encourage her to get some exercise. How much should she be doing? And how will it help her?
1: If you have diabetes, you don't need to suddenly start going for long runs or long sessions at the gym. Regular physical activity can become an enjoyable part of your day, resulting in long-term benefits to your diabetes and your overall health. Getting regular physical activity and not smoking are both very important to the health of people with diabetes. Physical activity helps to improve the body's response to insulin, which can lower blood glucose levels. It will also help you to control your weight, lower your blood pressure, and improve your cholesterol, which reduces the risk of heart disease. It's recommended that you aim to spend a total of at least 30 minutes on most, if not all, days of the week, doing some form of moderate intensity physical activity. Remember to talk to your doctor about the types of physical activity that will be best for you. 89.5 Real Radio. 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
3: Hi, how you doing? 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

You can cake on all that makeup, steal your roommate's dress, take pictures of your good side, the bathroom at the bar, call your friend a slut for leaving the party early with a guy who never looked at you. And you can split an Adderall with a stranger in the bathroom stall, send a misspelled text to an ex, put his fist to your bedroom wall. 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It's really comfortable to you.

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0: 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You know, you've got time to think about it all. And I think I'm very privileged. It's a lovely sort of freedom.
1: 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Thank you. 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

0: now that I have diabetes, do I have to give up drinking? I know most alcoholic drinks have a lot of sugar in them, but is it okay to have a couple from time to time?
1: If you enjoy alcohol, it's generally acceptable to have 2 standard drinks a day if you're a woman and 4 standard drinks a day if you're a man. However, if you need to lose weight, you may need to limit your alcohol intake further because all alcoholic drinks are high in kilojoules and can contribute to weight gain. When mixing drinks, use low joule or diet mixes such as Diet Cola, Diet Ginger Ale and Diet Tonic Water. You should also be aware that drinking a lot of alcohol can cause hypoglycemia if you're taking insulin or certain diabetes tablets. So remember to drink in moderation and be sure to discuss your alcohol use with your doctor or dietitian.

Saturday night.

0: was movement at the station, for the word had passed around that the colt from Old Regret had got away and had joined the wild bush horses. He was worth £1,000, so all the cracks had gathered to the fray. All the tried and noted riders from the stations near and far had mustered at the homestead overnight. For the bushmen love hard riding where the wild bush horses are, and the stock horse snuffs the battle with delight. There was Harrison, who made his pile when Pardon won the cup, the old man with his hair as white as snow. But few could ride beside him when his blood was fairly up. He would go wherever horse and man could go. And Clancy of the Overflow came down to lend a hand. No better horseman ever held the reins. For never horse could throw him while the saddle girths would stand. He learnt to ride while droving on the plains. And one was there, a stripling on a small and weedy beast. He was something like a racehorse, undersized, with a touch of team or pony, three parts thoroughbred at least, and such as are by mountain horsemen prized. He was hard and tough and wiry, just the sort that won't say die. There was courage in his quick, impatient tread, and he bore the badge of gameness in his bright and fiery eye, and the proud and lofty carriage of his head. But still, so slight and weedy, one would doubt his power to stay. And the old man said, "That horse will never do. For a long and tiring gallop, lad, you'd better stop away. Those hills are far too rough for such as you." So he waited, sad, wistful. Only Clancy stood his friend. "I think we ought to let him come," he said. "I warrant he'll be with us when he's wanted at the end, for both his horse and he are mountain bred. He hails from Snowy River, up by Kosciuszko's side, where the hills are twice as steep and twice as rough, where a horse's hooves strike firelight from the flintstones every stride. The man that holds his own is good enough, and the Snowy River riders on the mountains make their home, where the river runs those giant hills between. I have seen full many horsemen since I first commenced to roam, but nowhere yet such horsemen have I seen." So he went. They found the horses by the big mimosa clump. They raced away towards the mountain's brow, and the old man gave his orders, "Boys, go at them from the jump. No use to try for fancy riding now. And Clancy, you must wheel them. Try and wheel them to the right. Ride boldly, lad, and never fear the spills, for never yet was the rider that could keep the mob in sight if once they gained the shelter of those hills." So Clancy rode to Wheelham. He was racing on the wing, where the best and boldest riders take their place. And he raced his stock horse past them, and he made the rangers ring with the stock whip as he met them face to face. Then they halted for a moment while he swung the dreaded lash. But they saw their well-loved mountain full in view, and they charged beneath the stock whip with a sharp and sudden dash, and off into the mountain scrub they fell. Then fast the horsemen followed, where the gorges deep and black resounded to the thunder of their tread, and the stock whip woke the echoes, and they fiercely answered back. From cliffs and crags they beetled overhead, and upward, ever upward, the wild horses held their way, where mountain ash and Currajong grew wide. And the old men muttered fiercely, "We may bid the mob good day. No man can hold them down the other side." When they reached the mountain summit, even Clancy took a pull. It well might make the boldest hold their breath. The wild hop scrub grew thickly, and the hidden ground was full of wombat holes, and any slip was death. But the man from Snowy River let the pony have his head, and he swung his stock whip round and gave a cheer. And he raced him down the mountain like a torrent down his bed, while the others stood and watched in very fear. He sent the flintstones flying, but the pony kept his feet. He cleared the fallen timber in his stride, and the man from Snowy River never shifted in his seat. It was grand to see that mountain horseman ride through the stringy barks and saplings on the rough and broken ground. Down the hillside at a racing pace he went. and he never drew the bridle till he landed safe and sound at the bottom of that terrible descent. He was right among the horses. They climbed the further hill, and the watchers on the mountain, standing mute, saw him ply the stockwhip fiercely. He was right among them still as he raced across the clearing.
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4: Good morning, I'm Laura Devoy. Israel says it has rejected the US's 15-point peace plan for Gaza. The Board of Peace, formed by US President Donald Trump last month, said it had reached an agreement for the complete disarmament of Hamas. The militant group agreed to hand over its weapons if Israel ended all forms of aggression and withdrew its forces from Gaza. Following a cabinet meeting overnight, Prime Minister Benjamin Netanyahu announced Israel rejected the document and said the military would not carry out any withdrawal until Hamas is genuinely disarmed. The Houthis in Yemen say they've carried out a drone attack on a Saudi refinery on the Red Sea coast. The BBC's Sasha Schlichter reports.
5: A spokesman for the Iran-backed Houthis said they used a drone to hit Saudi Aramco's refinery in Jizan, just across the border. He said it was in response to Saudi cross-border drone incursions. Jizan is a giant facility, processing 400,000 barrels of crude daily, but has been shut for 2 weeks now after a previous Houthi attack. A four-year truce in Yemen's civil war, which Saudi Arabia entered more than a decade ago, collapsed last month, with the Houthis announcing a maritime blockade of their northern neighbour and hitting Saudi tankers in the Red Sea. That's added to pressure on global energy supplies and given Iran more leverage in any negotiations with America.
4: Labour and One Nation were unable to be split in the latest news poll conducted for the Australian newspaper. The poll has Labour and One Nation tied at 29% of the primary vote, the Coalition at 18% and the Greens 14%. Anthony Albanese remained preferred Prime Minister at 44%. Angus Taylor was on 37%, while 19% of voters were uncommitted. MPs and senators will return to Parliament tomorrow after the winter break. The number of businesses slapped with restrictions or disqualifications from the corporate watchdog has reached a five-year high. The Australian Securities and Investments Commission says it removed 150 rogue operators in the last financial year. ASIC Chair Sarah Court says every order removes a pathway for rogue operators to continue earning a living from misconduct. A new project is engaging people around the world to raise awareness about the issues surrounding space exploration. Alyssa Delfs reports.
6: No One's Moon is an interdisciplinary initiative bringing together experts in science, humanities and the arts to consider the environmental impact of lunar missions. The researchers from the University of Exeter, based in the UK, say they'll engage with policymakers and advocates to improve regulation and safeguards similar to those established by the Antarctic Treaty. The project was formally unveiled on the weekend at the Planetary Lab exhibition amid reports that a stray SpaceX rocket accidentally struck the moon last week. The founders of No One's Moon say they hope to protect it from commercial exploitation, saying it's likely to impact the Earth's ecosystems as well.
4: Turning to sport, the Canberra Raiders NRL finals hopes are over after a 6-point loss to the Newcastle Knights. The Raiders were just 2 points down when Corey Horsburgh was sin-binned for striking with 7 minutes remaining. Coach Ricky Stewart was left fuming after the match.
7: Everyone knows that. You're not allowed to do that. It's in the rules. It's been in the rules for the last many, many years.
4: In the other match yesterday, the St. George Illawarra Dragons upset the Cronulla Sharks 24-16. Meantime, the NRL has downgraded Cameron Munster's dangerous contact charge after a medical report showed Manly Sea Eagles prop Taniela Paseka's injury was not as bad as first thought. Munster was initially facing a one-week ban but will now cop a fine if he pleads guilty.
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9: Oh, good morning, Canberra. Good morning, the world. We at Da Valley FM recognise that Ngunnawal people. 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

33.6 millimetres since 9 o'clock yesterday. And it's still raining. Yeah, it's still raining. Oh, dear. Canberra for Monday. And cloudy. Very high chance of showers. Tell me about it. In fact, as I was walking out the door at my unit this morning in Torrens, down it came. Yeah, the windscreen wipers even worked this morning. Yeah, thanks very much to the guys at Autobahn. Cheapest in the bloody country at Autobahn. Thanks, Trev. Trev has saved my life and did a good job for me at Autobahn in Tuggeranong. Yeah, so I bought some windscreen wiper blades. Windscreen wipers, complete. And he even put them on for me. And I tell you what, it makes a big difference when you can see through your windscreen. Thank you, Trev. You're a good man. Anyway, so don't forget, if you need good parts for your car, Autobahn down there in Tuggeranong. Free plug. Why not? Canberra for Monday. Cloudy, high chance of showers becoming less likely in the evening. It's been pouring all bloody weekend, I can tell you. Winds westerly, 25 to 30 k. Can't hear anything. Where am I? There I am. 25 to 30 k. Tending northwest, 25 to 35 k in the early morning. Humidity at the moment, sure, the humidity should be 100% because it's absolutely pouring with rain out there, but anyway, the humidity at the moment is 86%. Having a look at the radar, and it's still pouring. Yes, the ground temperature is 5.2 degrees and falling. The air temperature is 7.4 degrees and steady. Since 9 a.m. yesterday, we've had 33.6 millimetres. Now, if you multiply that by 4, that'll tell you how many points we've had. It's about an inch and a half, just about an inch and a half of rain. So in the last, since 9 a.m. yesterday, 33.6 mil of rain. And the barometric pressure is less than 1,000 hectopascals. Blimey, Charlie, it is too. 998.7 hectopascals, and it's starting to rise. Chance of rain today, 90%. Amount of rain, 1 to 5 mil. Try that again. Try that again. Yeah. There's no fire danger rating. I wonder why it's too bloody wet. And the UV index is low. Having a look at the Canberra radar at the moment, and all it is wet. Wet, wet, wet. That's a Pommy group. Canberra radar is showing rain. Today we're going to get to, today we're supposed to get to 9 degrees today. 9 degrees. And we might get there around about between 12 and 1 o'clock today. 9 degrees at between 12 and 1. In other words, be like me, I've got two jackets on. I've got a warm jacket and I've got a puffer jacket on. But I've also got a raincoat here, which I can wear, but I put that over my CDs when I came in here. Because right on cue, down came the rain. Yeah, so having a look at the 7 day. Oh, hang on, let's have a look here. The first bit of sunshine today. If the sun gets out of bed, I don't blame it, stay in bed, bugger ya, is 6:24 is the first light today at 6:24. The sun rises at 6:51. I had to have a look at that. 6:51. Sun goes to bed tonight at 5:28.
5:28 tonight. And the last bit of sunlight where Mr. Sunshine says, go to buggery, I'm going to bed, is at 6 minutes to 6, 5:54. So first light is at 6:24. Sun gets out of bed at 6:51. Sun goes to bed at 5:28. And the sun sets and goes to bed, pulls the bedclothes down at 5:54 tonight. And having a look at the rainfall, it's going to be raining all the way through, right through to tonight. But guess what? Tomorrow there's nothing. Tomorrow there is nothing at all. All right, so today, 4 degrees to 9 degrees. A 90% chance of precipitation. Tomorrow, Tuesday, 2 to 14. Gee whiz, we're heat wave. 2 to 14 and no rain tomorrow. Wednesday, hump day, 3 to 13, 3 to 13, and a bit of precipitation in the afternoon. Thursday and Friday, nothing. Thursday and Friday will be 0 to 16 and negative 2 to 16 on Friday, Poets Day. Saturday will be 1 to 15, 1 to 15, and they're saying 60% chance of precipitation. And on Sunday, 1 to 16 again, 1 to 16 again. And 90% chance of precipitation in the afternoon. 90% precipitation in the afternoon. So at the present time, and by the way, folks, this can all change at the drop of a hat. So the rain we got today, the rain we've had since yesterday, will continue until later on this evening. Nothing tomorrow. Two drips and drops across rooftops and crops on hump day Wednesday. Nothing on Thursday. Nothing on Friday. Possibly some precipitation on Saturday and possibly some precipitation on a Sunday. All right. Now, let's have a look here. 5-day temperatures yesterday. Yesterday, the temperature range was negative three to 8. Oh, it's in the middle of winter, folks. -3 to 8 yesterday. On Saturday was -5 to 15, -5 to 15. And on Friday, it was -5 to 14.5. We are in the middle of winter, aren't we? -5 to 14.5 on Friday. Saturday was -4 to 14. And yesterday was -2 to 8. -2 to 8. All right, the rainfall we've had, we had no rain until yesterday. Now, this thing is delayed by 24 hours. So since yesterday morning at 9 a.m., we have had, how much have we had? Oh, blimey, this thing is playing silly buggers. Okay, since 9 a.m. yesterday, we have had 33.6 millimetres. 33.6 millimetres of rain since yesterday morning. All right. Now, we're getting an update on the temperature. The temperature now is 7.1. 7.1 in Tuggeranong. What is it at Canberra Airport? It's identical at Canberra Airport, 7.1. And on the roof of the studio here at Erindale, let me have a quick look at the studio roof here. It is, what's going on here? All right, on the roof of the studio here at the present time, it is also 7.1 degree.
6:17 in the morning, and it's a Monday. It is a Monday. You wouldn't believe it, would you? All right. Now, I've still been had this request for this track.

I like it. Well, that's bad luck for her. I'm not going to change my attitude, and I'm not going to change my mind just because some silly banana in Queensland doesn't appreciate and doesn't approve of the migrant population. I saw an article on the TV yesterday, and I think it's pretty accurate that during since the Labor Party has come into government, which is probably about 4 years ago, migrants or the migrant population in the and the overseas population has dropped by at least 60%. Now we've got some of these people in the Liberal National Party who are criticising the Labor Party because of the migrants that have come into this country. Now, the migrants are the ones that want to work. I'm not going to mention any parliamentarians. No, I don't do that. But you all know, you've all been on social media and you've all seen all the crap that's coming out of the LNP. From Canberra. They all go back to work tomorrow. Most of them are senators, and they can't become a leader because if they want to become a leader in this country, you've got to resign from the Senate. Then you've got to apply for a seat. Then you've got to have some silly galah that's going to give you a seat. Then you've got to be up, then it's up to the voters to say, yes, we want you in that seat. You just can't do things on your own. It doesn't work that way. Now, the unfortunate part about it is we've got a lot of Western Australians and we've got a lot of Queenslanders who are so illiterate they wouldn't know what day it was. I've been in many, many arguments online because people in Western Australia... I've been called some rough names, and I can tell you now, Meta don't give a stuff about it. I've been called a few choice names on social media. You reported to Meta, and Meta turned around and said, no, not worried about it. No, we don't give a damn, and they just continue on. I got told, I had a comment taken off social media a week ago, because I upset someone on Sky News, and yet Meta turned around and said, "You're not allowed to say those sort of things because you're insulting somebody else." They insulted me, you goose. Anyway, consequently, when my better half gets home, I'm off social media. I've had a gutful of it. Okay, for those that are interested, the AFL on the weekend. Yes, the AFL. The Kangaroos did the Bulldogs 100-77. The Lions thumped the Lions. Where was that played? That was played in Brisbane. That's why. The Lions 125 defeated the Hawks 58, and the Magpies played the Hawks this weekend on Saturday. The Demons, the D's beat the Dockers, beauty, 113-109. The Swans gave Port Adelaide a bath, 167-70. The Arrogant Ones, the Putty Tats, defeated the Bombers, 117-50. The Crows only just beat the Tigers. The Crows 63 defeated the Crows 54. Gee, that was a close game. On Sunday, yesterday, the Suns in wet weather. It was played here in Canberra, and they were playing in a swimming pool. It was played at Manuka Oval. They call it now Corroboree Group. Corroboree Oval, Manuka. How about Manuka? Not Manuka, Manuka.
I don't know why they call it Corroboree Group Oval. Got no idea. But anyway, the Giants 77 were

defeated by the Suns 79. That was a good game on TV. Over in the West, the Weagles 98. The Weagles 98 were defeated by the Magpies 117. And the final game at Marvel Stadium yesterday or last night, it was on TV too. Yeah, because they had the women playing, and the women game was good. Anyway, last night, the Saints 62 were defeated by the Booze, Carlton 106. Now, the ladder at the moment is Frio on top, followed by the Swans, followed by the Hawks, followed by the Lions, followed by the Crows, followed by Melbourne, or the D's. That's the top six. And just outside the top six is the arrogant ones, the Cats, followed by the Magpies, followed by the Western Bulldogs, followed by Carlton. And nobody else can get into the top 10. All right, now next week, which is round 23, on Friday night, hang on, what's going on Thursday? There's no games on Thursday night. Oh, there's no game on Thursday. Oh, that's unusual. Okay, Friday night, Frio against the Crows. Frio against the Adelaide Crows. On Saturday is the Tigers against the Saints. Then there's the Kangaroos against the arrogant ones, Geelong Cats. Then in the afternoon is the Lions against the Suns. That's the battle of the Battle of Queensland, the Lions against the Suns. Then the late game on Saturday is the Hawks against the Magpies. The Hawks against the Magpies. And then Port against the Demons. Port against the Demons. On Sunday is the Giants at NG Stadium. The Giants against the Weagles. They might win that game. Western Bulldogs against the Booze. The Bombers against the Swans, and that's the late game on Sunday. The Bombers against the Swans. So there's no game. There's no game on Thursday. There's no game on Thursday. Why isn't there a game on Thursday? I've got no idea. So anyway, that's how it happens there for the AFL. Now, the rugby, the league games. Okay, Gold Coast 8, North Queensland 30. Gold Coast 8, North Queensland 30. The Warriors 28. The Warriors 28. The Panthers 12. The Roosters 20, the Bulldogs 18. The Roosters 20, the Bulldogs 18. On Saturday, the Storm 42. The Storm 42 beat the Sea Eagles 20. The Storm 42 beat the Sea Eagles 20. The Dolphins 40 defeated the Broncos 32. South Sydney Rabbitohs 28 defeated the Parramatta Eels 24. Canberra Raiders 24 were defeated by the Newcastle Knights 30, and that was a planned game. That a bloke gets pushed in the face, then the Canberra guy turns around and retaliates, and the Canberra guy's sent off the field. I'm sorry to say this, but the referee knew exactly what he was doing, and the referee should have been chastised. So Canberra Raiders 24, the Knights 30, and that was a rip-off game. That was definitely a rip-off game. And St George 24,
St George 24 defeated the Cronulla Sharks 16, and West Tigers had the bye yesterday. West Tigers had the bye yesterday. Now, next week is round 2024. The Panthers against the Roosters. The Panthers against the Roosters. The Eagles, the Sea Eagles against the Dolphins. The Bulldogs against the Rabbits. The Sharks against the Raiders. The Eels against North Queensland. The Broncos against the Warriors. Newcastle against Gold Coast. West Tigers against St George. And Melbourne has the bye. There you go. So there's the games for the weekend. All right. That brings us all up to date with everything at 6:34 in the morning. Okay, let's get into some music here. And way back in 1961-62, the Tokens brought this particular track out.

from 1962, and that was the Tokens and the Lion Sleeps Tonight. Oh, good grief. All right. From 1977, Hans Paulsen. Boom. Shalala lo. Hello.

97 in the Boomer Shalalaloo. Oh, dear me. All right. Okie doke. I'm just having a... Oh, I don't want number 22. I want number 2. Thank you. Oh, it's the Angels, folks. it's wet out there. Yes, it is. I'm just having a quick look at the... I don't want that. I'm just having a quick look at Weather Zone to see what's going on here at the moment. Just got one word, rain. Yes, we've had 33.6 mil of rain since 9 a.m. yesterday. 33.6 mil of rain. Severe weather warning for... Hang on, let's see if we've got the weather warning here. Oh, there it is there. I better read that. Severe, hang on, it's exactly the same as on my phone. All right. Severe weather warning for Mid-North Coast, Hunter, Northern Tablelands, Illawarra, Southwest, Central Tablelands, Southern Tablelands, Northwest Slopes and Plains, Southwest Slopes, Snowy Mountains, ACT, and all the forecast districts. All right. There is also a sheep graziers alert, a sheep graziers alert. Well, according to this, it was cancelled this morning, but I still think it's here. Warning for sheep graziers for the Hunter, Northern Tablelands, Central Tablelands, Southern Tablelands, Northwest Slopes and Plains, Central West Slopes and Plains, Southwest Slopes, Riverina, Upper Western, Lower Western, Snowy Mountains, ACT, and forecast areas. So there's a severe weather warning and a sheep graziers alert for this particular area. And having a look at this and having a look at today, it's rain and more rain. Let's see when the rain is supposed to stop. The rain will stop this afternoon at around about 5 p.m. The rain will stop at about 5 p.m. That's nice. I've got to go to Mawson this morning when I leave here. I'm going to get wet. Ah, oh, dear me. Ah, oh, we are in the middle of winter, aren't we? So it's going to be a wet day, folks. And since 9 a.m. yesterday, we've had 33.6 mil of rain. And the barometric pressure is still 999.1 hectopascals, and it is still steady. So according to the weather here in Erindale, it's going to be wet all day. Wet all day up till about 5 o'clock. When I leave here this morning, I've got to go to Mawson when I leave here. I've got to go to the post office at Mawson and then to the chemist shop in Mawson. Yes, so 6:44 in the morning. Let's go back to some music. And I believe everybody remembers Jimmy Dean, don't they?

that worthless pit, they just placed a marble stand in front of it. These few words written on that stand: at the bottom of this mine lies a big, big man, Big John.

Oh, there we go with the Jimmy Dean and Big Bad John. And that was recorded way back in 1962 by Jimmy Dean. And it was a good track that was, yeah. All right, we're going to have, how many of you remember the Angels at 6:47 in the morning? Oh, yeah! Take a long walk.

Oh, there we go with the Angels and Take a Long a Line. I remember when that was recorded, actually. Yeah, that was recorded at the Elizabethan Theatre in Newtown before the bloody place burnt down. 6.5 degrees. Oh, hello, the temperature's gone backwards. Oh, dear me. And I tell you what, it's amazing how many Weagles fans. The Pies beat the Eagles yesterday, right? And the amount of, there's some bloke here, I'm not mentioning his name, and that he's just turned, morning, Dom. Bloody wet air in Canberra. Yeah, 33.6. anyway, this peanut from Western Australia. On a train. Oh, okay. Yeah, well, bring your galoshes and your flippers out because you'll need them when you get to Canberra. We've had 33.6 millimetres of rain overnight. Anyway, this galah from Western Australia, he's turned around and he's put, I won't mention his name. The umpires love the Pies. Yeah. Everybody relies on free kicks in AFL. I don't know why. Anyway, this bloke turns around and says, the Weagles had a full team. Yeah, right. The Weagles had a full team. They had a full 18 on there. And the Pies had eight or nine players out. And the Pies still got up there, and won the game. Yes. So, in other words, the Weagles. Oh, dear me. I tell you what, not only are the Western Australian footballers, football fraternity bad sports, half of the bloody the voters over there are bad sports as well. I just played that. Little bit of Patsy Cline. And she's crazy. So are the Western Australians.

Oh, let's go back to Patsy O'Cline, and she's crazy. You've got to be crazy to be out in this weather, I can tell you. Yeah, so I'm just checking up here. Yeah, we might get to 9 degrees today, Dom. 9 degrees. Anyway, let's catch up with what's going on with the weather here for you all. Currently, in Canberra for Monday, high chance of showers. Yeah, we've had 33.6 mil of rain since 9 a.m. yesterday morning. Hang on, we're getting an update here, folks. We're getting an update here. All right. It's currently 6.3 degrees. We might get to 9 today. Yeah, we might get to 9. We got news coming up in 3 minutes' time. So we'll give you a big rundown on the weather after the news at 7 o'clock. And the news is coming up in about 2 minutes' time, and then we'll see what happens after that. But we've got everything ready, but it's bloody cold air and it's wet. Ah, dear me! All right, won't have time for any other tracks. So let's go and have a listen to the Bathurst Uni for a little while.

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1: National Radio News.
2: Good morning, I'm Laura Devoy. A peak body has warned tens of thousands of women will be pushed into crisis if proposed changes to the National Disability Insurance Scheme go ahead. 160,000 people would be kicked off the scheme under the changes as the federal government looks to rein in spending. Disability advocates are rallying in Canberra with a vote expected in Parliament in the coming weeks. The head of Women with Disabilities Australia, Sophie Cusworth, will speak of the reality women will face if amendments are made in an address to the National Press Club today. New borrowing rules have come into effect for self-managed superannuation funds. Shannon Kirkwood has the details.
3: From today, self-managed super funds are no longer able to purchase property using a limited recourse borrowing arrangement. That is the legal structure which has allowed SMSFs to borrow money to buy an asset since 2007. This change targets residential properties. Existing SMSF property loans are grandfathered, and those who exchanged contracts before today and settlement has not yet occurred are not impacted. This change is expected to raise $50 million over 4 years.
2: A new national awareness campaign is being launched to help tackle bullying and other harmful behaviours affecting school-aged children. The Let's Stop Bullying campaign responds to last year's anti-bullying broad review, which found more than one in four students in years 4 to 9 experience bullying regularly. Co-chair of the review, Dr. Charlotte Keating, says the campaign provides a range of resources to help both students and parents.
4: And they're really tailored for students in foundation, primary and secondary, because what we heard and what we know is that the way bullying looks is different depending on age and year level. So the way in which we seek to prevent and respond needs to address that as well.
2: Police are investigating after a woman's body was found in a suitcase by the side of a road in the New South Wales Southern Tablelands. Police were called to the scene near Olin, south of Goulburn, just before 1 p.m. yesterday. The remains are yet to be identified. Forensic examination is underway. Italian divers have discovered a Roman-era shipwreck off the coast of Sicily. Officials say measures will be taken to protect the site while it undergoes investigation. The BBC's Mimi Swaby has the details.
5: The vessel, believed to be more than 2,000 years old, was found piled high with hundreds of well-preserved containers used in Roman times to transport goods, and most commonly, wine. Italy's culture minister said the wreck was one of the most important underwater archaeological discoveries of recent years. It was found by specialist police divers 46 metres deep after a tip-off from fishermen. Local media say the vessel is 21 metres long and 6 metres wide. The site will now undergo further documentation and investigation by experts to determine the nature of the wreck and learn more about its cargo.
2: Turning to sport, Carlton has kept its AFL Finals hopes alive with a 44-point win over St Kilda. The 11th-placed Saints are now 8 points behind the Blues as they fight for a wildcard spot. But they'll likely be without their star, Nazaia Wanganeen-Millara, who has suffered a hamstring injury. Coach Ross Lyon says he doesn't yet know the severity of the injury.
6: He's a positive person, but hopefully it turns out not too significant.
2: Meantime, Collingwood has secured a wildcard spot with a 19-point win over West Coast, and Gold Coast has snapped its 10-game losing streak with a 11-13-79 to 11-11-77 win over GWS.
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1: Don's track coming up to Canberra. Yes, wet one it is too. Canberra for Monday. Bloody hell, the temperature's gone backward. The sun must have got out of bed. Canberra for Monday. Cloudy. Very high chance of showers. It hasn't stopped raining since yesterday morning. It's been pouring with rain all weekend and all night. And so far, since 9 a.m. yesterday, we have had 33.6 millimetres of rain. You multiply that by four, that means that tells you how much precipitation we've had from the sky. It's around about an inch and a half. About an inch and a half of rain we have had since 9 a.m. yesterday. Cloudy, high chance of some showers, becoming less likely tonight. Yeah, that'd be right. Winds northerly 25 to 30 k, tending northwest 25 to 35 k in the early morning. I've got a puffer jacket on. That's how cold it is here in Canberra. And Dom's coming into Canberra from Sydney. No brains, no pain, wearing shorts. Couldn't resist that one. 86%. Oh, hello. We're getting an update on the weather here, folks. Waiting for it to, dear me, it's gone backwards, but the everything's gone backwards here. Currently, 90% chance of rain today, 1 to 5 mil. There's no fire danger rating. I wonder why it's too damn wet. Having a look at the radar at the moment, and the radar is showing precipitation from the northwest to the southeast. The UV index is low. I wonder why. Humidity at the moment is 88%. The dew point, or the ground temperature, is 4.6 degrees and steady. The air temperature is 6.4 degrees and steady. The wind is blowing from the north at 13 kilometres an hour, maxing out at 25 kilometres an hour. And since 9 a.m. yesterday, we have had 33.6 mil of rain. And the barometric pressure is 999.1 hectopascals, and it is steady. In other words, it's bloody cold and it's bloody wet. Let's be truthful. Today we're going to get to 9 degrees. 9 degrees in Canberra. We might get to 9 degrees at about midday today. We might get to 9 degrees, and the rain should possibly stop. The rain should possibly stop around about 4 o'clock this afternoon. I actually did all my washing yesterday, and half of it's dry. I put an aerator up in the lounge room of my unit yesterday because it just started to rain as I finished my washing, and it's still damp. Yeah, it's still damp, but anyway, it'll dry. Yeah. All right, 7-day forecast. Today it's going to be wet. We're going to get to 9 degrees today, and it's going to be wet right up until around about 6 o'clock. Tomorrow, no rain at all. Absolutely no rain at all. 2 to 14 tomorrow. Wednesday, hump day. Back to the wet weather and precipitation again. 70% chance of some precipitation. 3 to 13 on Wednesday, hump day. Thursday, zero. Nada. Naught. Zip. North to 16 on Thursday, and they're saying a fog and then a sunny day. There's no rain at all on Thursday and Friday. Negative 2 to 16 on Friday. Negative 2 to 16 on Friday, and 0 to 16 on Thursday. Saturday, they're saying possible rain, possible showers, less than a mil. 70% less than a mil on Saturday and Sunday. So showers on Saturday and a late shower on Sunday. So at the moment, it's going to be wet on Saturday midday and a bit of precipitation late on a Sunday. All right, so currently at Canberra Airport, it is 6.3 degrees. Currently at Tuggeranong, it's 6.4 degrees. And on the roof of the studio here at Erindale, it is also 6.4 degrees. Now, we've heard from Dom, and before we play Dom's track, we'll have a look at the airport here in Canberra. Actually, no, we won't. We'll play Dom's track and then we'll have a look at the current aircraft in and out of Canberra. Good morning, Dom.

There you go, Dom. You're on your way to Canberra. It's bloody miserable. And it's wet. And guess what? It's not going to get any better either. Oh, God. Anyway, that's for Dom. And I had another request during the weekend. I don't know why I got this one, but I'm gonna do the airport runway airport first, and then I'm going to do this next track. And it's come from come from the US. You have listeners over there. In the US. I don't know what I wanted, but I just had a request from one of the listeners to ask me to play it, so I'm going to play it. All right, let's have a look at some departures from Canberra Airport. All right, departures. That one's gone. That one, hang on, what's going on here? All right, let's have a quick look at departures from Canberra. 7:05, that's gone. 7:15, heading to Melbourne, Virgin Air, VA254. I'd say that's on the way out the door. 7:30, heading to Sydney. Is QantasLink QLK-424D. QLK-424D is leaving at 7:30, still leaving at 7:30. 7:30 heading to Sydney is a Qantas, also Qantas, a Qantas QF-1424, still leaving at 7:30, heading to Sydney. And we got one here at 7:40, two at 7:40, Qantas Link. Qantas Link QLK-551D at 7:16. QLK-551D heading to Adelaide, leaving at 7:40. And what the heck's going on here? That's better, thank you. 7:40 heading to Adelaide as well. We have got QF 2551 QF2551 heading to Adelaide, and we have got at 7:55, and then we've got one here that's been delayed. 7:55 heading to Melbourne is Qantas Link QF-1251, QantasLink, sorry, try that again, Peter. QantasLink, QF-1521, QF-1521, heading to Melbourne. And at 8:05, was due to leave at 8:05, now due to leave at 8:40, was due to leave at 8:05, now due to leave at 8:40. Wet weather's affected the aircraft. Is Virgin Air, VA633, was due to leave at 8:05, now due to leave at 8:40, VA633, heading to Sydney. And a late one here, heading to Melbourne, leaving at 8:10. Leaving at 8:10, Virgin Air VA256, VA256, heading from Canberra to Melbourne. All right, arrivals. Let's have a look at 7:15. Due to arrive at 7:15. Don't know whether it's landed at 4 minutes after seven. Landed at 4 minutes after seven, and that was QantasLink QF-1518. QantasLink QF-1518 was due to arrive at 7:15. Arrived at 4 after seven.
due to arrive at 7:25, was due to arrive at 7:25 from Melbourne, is landing five minutes earlier at 7:20. 7:20, Virgin Air, BA253, what's going on here? Thank you very much. Gee whiz, this is annoying. Get that out of there. I push a button to delete all these adverts, and all I get is adverts. Oh, God. Okay, let's get rid of that. I don't want that. I don't want that rubbish. Don't want it. Oh, there we go. We're back in business again. All right, so... okay, so that one's arrived, 7:25 from Melbourne. That has arrived at 7:20. That was Virgin Air 253. 7:41 was due to arrive at 7:41. Now due to arrive at 7:48 from Sydney is QantasLink QLK427D. QLK427D was due to arrive at 7:41, now due to arrive at 7:48. Due to arrive at 7:50 from Newcastle, FP311 and PE311. FP311 and PE311. Due to arrive from Newcastle at 7:50 and 7:51, or 7:50. One's due to arrive at 7:50, the other one's due to arrive at 7:51. 7:55 from Brisbane, Virgin Air VA1206, Virgin Air VA1206, was due to arrive at 7:55, now due to arrive at 7:45. All right. Flight Radar 24, I'm looking at Canberra Airport at the moment. That one there, what's that one going to? Canberra to Sydney, that is QantasLink, QLK422D, has just taken off from Canberra Airport. And that one there, Virgin Air, VA253, has just landed at Canberra Airport. Virgin Air, VA253, has just landed at Canberra Airport. All right, so that's in here. And I'm just having a look at Canberra Airport, Flight Radar 24. Just having a look at Flight Radar 24. What's that aircraft there? That aircraft is QantasLink, QLK 1518. QLK 1518. That has arrived 17 minutes ago. So that is now arrived here. And these are all available on Flight Radar 24. Flight Radar 24. The basic is free. You can download the basic app onto your phone, and it is a freebie. It is a freebie, and I've been using the same thing for years. It's a little blue half-inch square, three circles on it, some aircraft blips on it, and a radar. Flight Radar 24. You too can use it yourself, and it is a free app. The basic is a free app. All right. At 7:23 in the morning, I've got to say good afternoon to John and Jean. They're over there in Columbus, Ohio, and Starbucks listening to us. All these Starbucks in the USA have got us going through their PA system. Good afternoon, John and Jean, over there in that Columbus in Ohio, in Starbucks over there. Dom's on his way to Canberra. Yeah, it's bloody wet here in Canberra. Absolutely pouring with rain here in Canberra.
teeming with rain. And we've had 33.5 mil of rain since 9 a.m. yesterday, and it's still June over there in that Columbus in Ohio, in Starbucks over there. Dom's on his way to Canberra. Yeah, it's bloody wet here in Canberra. Absolutely pouring with rain here in Canberra. It's teeming with

Keith when I get home. Got to do a lot of work for Keith when I get home today. Wayne and Lorraine are up there in Chisholm. Still in bed. Don't blame them in this weather. 6.1 degree. Good morning, Wayne. Good morning, Lorraine, up there in at Chisholm, in on the north side of Canberra, up there in Chisholm. Good morning, Wayne, and good morning to Wayne. We got to say g'day to Trev, to Boston Uniform Mike. He's in Unanderra in Sydney, and he's part of the 7100 net. Good morning, Trev. Hope life is treating you well, and it's pissing down with rain, excuse my French, here in at Canberra. It's been like it since about 5 o'clock this morning. Just having a look at the camera outside, and it is coming down. It is wet out there, folks. Yes, it is wet. So good morning to Trev in Unanderra. Lindsay's in Batlow. Where they grow the apples. Good morning, Lindsay, VK2TKU. He's also on the 7100 net on a Monday to Monday. Comes up and says g'day to everybody. And the chit-chat net, you talk about anything you like. And we've got Rob, VK7, Victor Zulu down there in Tassie. He talks about anything and everything. But a lot of the stuff that he talks about makes sense in a lot of respects, and certainly does. G'day to Graham, VK2 Ugboot. You need Ugboots in Canberra today. Oh, don't you? What? It is cold. And that's Graham in Bungwall, and his lovely wife, Anna. They're in Graham and Anna are in Bungwall, just outside of Foster. VK2 UGB. UGB is short for Ugboot. Yeah. Mark Parton. Oh, good on Mark. Good on Mark. He did the City to Surf yesterday. So did about 90,000 other people do the City to Surf. I did the first one. I did the first one, and that was the last time I did a City to Surf. I think I made it in about 70 minutes or something. Can't remember now, but I did the first City to Surf, and I haven't done one since. Heartbreak Hill was the worst, but still made it. Still made it to Bondi. I was there by myself, you know, City to Surf. And it was good. Back in those days, I think there was about, 40,000 people or 30,000 people or something. But I took part in the first City to Surf and didn't do another one after that. But well done to Mark Parton, our leader of the opposition here in Canberra. Well done, Mark. And it's good to know you made it, and it's good to know that you at least you got another one under your belt. You've got another one under your belt. So good morning to Mark, he did the he had a thing around his leg. But anyway, it was good to see Mark did the City to Surf yesterday. Well done, Mark, and it's good to know that you survived and that you managed to score a win on the City to Surf yesterday. There's been a lot of blokes working on a unit where I live. I think they're finished, actually. The dunny was taken away on Friday. The portable loo was gone, so they've just got the fences up there at the moment, and I think that'll be gone very shortly, as I think they've finished renovating and doing up the unit number one. And the ACT government is still slack and lazy, and there won't be anybody in it probably until next year. But anyway, we'll see what happens there. Good morning to all the Caldwell Capital Chemist. The gang at Caldwell Capital Chemist, they're listening to us.
each Monday morning, and I go down to the Capital Chemist in at Mawson. Got to go in there this morning on the way home, pick

up some pills and some potions from down there. Otherwise, I've run out. Yeah, and they're free because I've hit the net. But good morning to all the gang at the Caldwell Capital Chemist in at the shopping centre at Caldwell, and they're up there and they're working hard at the Capital Chemist there at the Caldwell shopping centre, shop 14. At the shopping centre, and a damn fine bunch of people they are too. Yeah, and Glenn's at Mixing Colours in Caldwell, and he works hard there. I don't know whether he's working today. Oh yeah, he probably would be working today, be inside, indoors, even though it's pouring with rain. So good morning to Glenn from Mixing Colours, and good morning to the staff at Caldwell Capital Chemist. You guys want a good chemist to go and visit? The Capital Chemist franchise, they look after you. They look after you at the Capital Chemist. I know that because I go down to Mawson. I get my pills from and my potions and my eye drops from Mawson, and the guys at Caldwell will look after you exactly the same way. I don't get anything for saying g'day to them. I just look after them because Capital Chemist franchises are absolutely magnificent, and they will do the right thing for you. Certainly will. Good morning to Norma, to VK2YL down there in Sydney. Been in Bathurst this weekend. Hope they didn't get washed out. Ah, dear me, it's been raining in the whole of New South Wales. So good morning to Norma VK2YL down there in Sydney. The staff at the Burns Club. Yeah, a good friend of mine is a member of the Burns Club, and that's Chris McLeod. And at the moment, he's over there in UK with the Royal Military Tattoo. And we say good morning to Larissa and all the gang at the Burns Club in Canberra. I've got to get down there and pay me membership. I've got to get there as soon as I can and pay my membership if I can, if and when I can. Also, all the gang that take part in Rewardia, doing all the surveys and playing bingo on rewardia.com.au. They've got a promotion at the moment for 10 days, and after 10 days you get 10% of whatever you've collected. So far I'm up to about 3,000 points, but with Rewardia, the promo's on for 10 days, and whatever you got after 10 days, they give you the points, and it all converts to money. Yes, it all converts to dollars and cents. So Hot Pants Harry, he's an Essendon supporter. Won't hold that against him. Belinda's in the USA, Karen's in the USA, and Rhonda, not my Rhonda, but Rhonda's down there in Campbelltown. So good morning to Rhonda, good morning to Hot Pants Harry, and good morning to all the gang that that do the surveys and play bingo on rewardia.com.au. All right, who else have I forgotten? I don't think I've forgotten anybody. I've mentioned I got to contact Keith up there in Brisbane today. He's up there in the Townsville Hospital, and he's relying on me to do a lot of things for him as well. Now, I just want to remind you that we lost the town crier here in Canberra. Joseph McGrail, bait up
born in Goulburn in 1967. He was the town crier here in Canberra, and he passed away at the age of 58. Canberra Theatre community is mourning the death of actor and town crier and Guinness World Record holder Joseph McGrail Baitup, who died at his Gordon home on July 31. He was 58. A familiar and much-loved figure on Canberra stages, McGrail Baitup began performing as Goulburn's leader, with Goulburn's Leader Theatre, before moving to Canberra, where he appeared in numerous musicals, short films and commercials. He was also a regular performer in Canberra's old-time music hall productions for many years, and was a long-time voice announcing at the annual CAT Awards. He also spent many years performing with Dirty Dick's Restaurant Company and serving as its producer. And he was the town crier. Hear ye, hear ye, hear ye, and all that rubbish. But he died suddenly on July 31 in Canberra, and he was the town crier. Joseph McGrail Baitup, born Goulburn, New South Wales, 1967, died in Canberra, July 31, 2026, and he was our town crier. And unfortunately, he's now deceased. All right, now, what else have I got here? Not a great deal. Well done to Mark Parton, who took part in the City to Surf. As I say, I took part in the first one, and I haven't taken part in another one since. Well, I can't really run at the moment anyway because of my legs. Not allowed to run. Not allowed to run. All right, now, over the weekend, I had a request from a couple of listeners in the US of A. Now, why they want to hear this, I don't know. But all I got to ask was, do I have Sergeant Barry Sadler in the track of the Green Beret?

Oh, there we go. That's for my friends over there in the USA. Well, I actually had a request for that on Friday, the Ballad of the Green Beret, and Sergeant Barry Sadler. And that was recorded way back in 1966. Now, I don't know why they wanted it, but they wanted it. So we played at 7:39 in the morning. All right, let's go to, I don't know, what are we doing, Peter? Let's try this one.

isn't that nice to be able to fall in love again? Yeah. Oh, dear me. Yes. All right. I have. Yes, I have. All right. I've just had a look at a board here. Community service announcements for you. Let's rip through them all and get rid of them all for you. If you are in your 50s or over and have an interest in music and singing or are looking for an interesting activity, the Silver Songbirds may be the group for you. The Silver Songbirds have established their reputation for fine music in the local popular music scene. The Silver Songbirds rehearse every Wednesday afternoon at 1 o'clock at the Tuggeranong Uniting Church, Comrie Street, Erindale, just up the road from the Erindale shops. New members are welcome and no singing experience is necessary. Well, that just put me, sorted me out because I couldn't sing a note if my life depended on it. You can turn up for rehearsals on a Wednesday afternoon or contact Jeff at prior work knowledge, PRYORK knowledge, at iinet.net.au. For more information about the Silver Songbirds. 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All right. 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And finally, the Tuggeranong Repair Cafe. They're back again. The Tuggeranong Repair Cafe is held on the last Sunday of the month from February through to November. Now, the repair cafes are damn good. They are excellent, and a lot of them are run by ham radio operators. Been there, done that. This month, the repair cafe will happen on Sunday, August 30. A repair cafe is a community event operated by Sea Change, where broken items can be fixed by volunteer repairers. Visitors are shown how their items can be fixed, and you can learn some new skills in the process.
The repairing is free, but parts are not included. The objective is to keep broken items out of landfill and give them a new lease on life. Almost anything can be repaired. Electrical items, clothing, jewellery, lawnmowers and garden equipment. Knives can be sharpened, bikes and scooters, toys and wooden items and laptops and mobile phones.

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There is also homemade refreshments. 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Operating hours are from 1 a.m. Hang on, I'll try that again, Peter. From 1 p.m. to 4 p.m. at the Impact Community Hub at 200 Clive Steele Avenue in Monash. That's near the Big Isabel Drive, Clive Steele Avenue roundabout. The Repair Cafe is an initiative of Sea Change for the substantiability of the Tuggeranong community. Also, finally, this is another one from Sea Change. With the rising fuel prices, and electric bikes may be a cost-effective way to get around the valley, as well as an opportunity to get some exercise on the valley's bike paths. Can't ride a push bike. Can't, not with my disability. Sea Change operates an e-bike library out of the Diversity ACT Hub at 8 Ladlaw Place in Canberra, just along the road from the Canberra Woolshed and near the Adventure Playground. The library is open every Friday afternoon from 2 till 6. 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

Chisel. We're featuring Cold Chisel this morning at 8:30 to 9 o'clock. We're going to feature them. And hang on, got to get that back there to there. Thank you. Today, Monday, we're going to feature Cold Chisel. And next Monday, we're featuring Kate Sobrano. Kate Sobrano. And we're going to feature Cold Chisel this morning. We got news coming up in 5 minutes. And Mr. Crozier has just turned up. I've just seen him walk in the door. And like me, he's all rugged up. It's all bloody cold out there, I can tell you. Yes. And it's not getting any better either. Not going to be any better either. All right. So I'm just getting stuff ready for the news in 5 minutes' time, and then we'll continue on with some music, and let's have a look at that.

1962, and the Marvelettes and Mr. Postman. Oh dear me! All right. we got the news coming up in around about 2 or 3 minutes' time. Stand by.

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2: Good morning, I'm Laura Devoy. Israel says its military will not withdraw from Gaza until Hamas is disarmed. Prime Minister Benjamin Netanyahu announced after a cabinet meeting overnight Israel would reject the US's 15-point peace plan. It mandated Hamas disarm in exchange for the withdrawal of Israeli troops from Gaza. US President Donald Trump announced last month the plan would be completed in stages, but Mr. Netanyahu says he wants Hamas to be disarmed first. AFL Club Geelong will hold an emergency board meeting today after being handed a please explain over its concussion waiver. Last week it emerged Jake Colajasny signed a document in 2024 waiving his right to sue the club over future head injuries. The AFL and the AFL Players Association were unaware of the waiver. In a statement issued on Saturday, former club president Craig Drummond, who is chair of the AFL Commission, said the club went too far and apologised for mistakes made. The Australian Bureau of Statistics says more than 1 million Australians have already completed the census. While tomorrow is officially census day, it can be completed early. Most households should have already received a letter in the mail with instructions. A cold front is continuing to affect large parts of New South Wales. A severe weather warning for damaging winds is in place for the ranges stretching from Queensland down to Victoria.
3: With the strong winds moving over New South Wales today, we have a broad severe weather warning current for damaging winds right along the ranges from the Queensland border to the Victorian border, and including Newcastle and the Hunter Valley. Damaging northwesterly winds are possible in those areas through today, peaking in the afternoon.
2: Helen Reid from the Bureau of Meteorology says there is also a risk of blizzard conditions in the Alps, and there are some flood warnings in Victoria. Western Australia is moving to improve safety at passive rail crossings. With the details, Shannon Kirkwood.
4: MPs will begin debating a bill in WA Parliament this week, which seeks to legislate measures such as flashing warning beacons and train side lighting. The Union for Train Drivers has argued it won't change motorist behaviour at level crossings. In the past 26 years, over 100 lives have been lost at rail crossings across the state. The debate in Parliament coincides with the start of National Rail Safety Week.
2: Conservation organisation AussieArc is preparing almost 100 juvenile Hunter River and Bell's turtles for release. All of the turtles were laid and hatched at Conservation Arc. Before their release into the wild, they'll be transferred to outdoor habitats to wean off human contact and adapt to full independence. Ranger Caitlin Murphy explains the process.
5: The Hunter River turtles go into the outdoor ponds and the Bell's turtles go into their big tanks. We film these transfers on our phones. In these ponds, human contact is absolutely minimal. Their food changes to items they'd more naturally forage for in the wild. They get accustomed to changes in the environment and weather, and they become more predator aware.
2: Turning to sport, the Canberra Raiders' NRL finals hopes are over after a 6-point loss to the Newcastle Knights. The Raiders were just 2 points down when Corey Horsburgh was sin-binned for striking with just 7 minutes remaining. Coach Ricky Stewart was left fuming after the match.
6: Everyone knows that. You're not allowed to do that. It's in the rules. It's been in the rules for the last many, many years.
2: In the other match yesterday, the St. George Illawarra Dragons upset the Cronulla Sharks 24-16. Meantime, the NRL has downgraded Cameron Munster's dangerous contact charge to a fine after a medical report showed Manly Seagulls prop Taniela Paseka's injury was not as bad as first thought.
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10: 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Oh...
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11: I must be one of the few people in the world who really loves being old. You know, you've got time to think about it all. And I think I'm very privileged. 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
17: Oh, yeah, and it's bloody wet out there, I can tell you. It's 5 minutes past the hour of 8 o'clock, and Michael is in the building. He's sitting opposite me at the moment. Well, he was sitting here. He's sitting opposite me at the moment. All right, Canberra weather. Bloody wet, mate. When I leave here this morning, I got to go to Mawson, down to the post office at Mawson, and also go down to the chemist shop in Mawson. But we've had 33.8 mil of rain since 9 a.m. yesterday, and it'll all be updated at around about 9:05 this morning. Canberra for Monday, cloudy, high chance of showers. Yeah, it hasn't stopped raining for 24 hours. Just having a look at the radar at the moment, and it's looking miserable, folks. Yeah, I can tell you, it is looking miserable. High chance of showers are becoming less likely this evening. Yeah, it'll be gone tomorrow. The rain will be gone tomorrow. 34.3, it's about an inch and a half of rain we've had since yesterday. About an inch and a half. If you multiply 33.8 by 4, that'll tell you how much in rain that we've had. So inches and inches. So we've had about an inch and a half of rain since 9 a.m. yesterday. Winds at the moment are 25 to 30 km, tending northwest, 25 to 35 km in the early morning, and then disappearing tonight. Chance of rain 90%, try 100%. 1 to 5 mil today after 9 o'clock. It's still raining out there at the moment, and this thing is updating itself. All right, thank you. There's no fire danger rating, I wonder why. And the UV index is low. How low can you go, Joe? Down to negative. All right, currently 94% humidity. The ground temperature and the air temperature are identical at 5.9 degrees. The winds are blowing from the north at 17 to 29 kilometres an hour. Oh, hello, they've updated the rain. We've now had 34.9 millimetres of rain, and the barometric pressure is 998.7 hectopascals and heading south. In other words, there's more rain on the horizon, folks. Sorry about that. We're going to get to our top temperature today of 9 degrees. Going to have a laugh on that one. If we're lucky, at probably around about 12 or 1 o'clock today, and then it will go backwards. Yes, it will go backwards. 7-day forecast here. 9 degrees today and wet tomorrow. 2 to 14 and no rain. Wednesday, hump day, 3 to 13 and less than a millimetre. Thursday and Friday, No rain. 0 to 16 on Thursday. Negative 2 to 16 on Friday. And then Saturday and Sunday, possible shower on Saturday, 1 to 15. And on Sunday, a possible shower, 1 to 15 as well. Now, having a look at next Monday for you all, possible negative 1 to 16 next Monday and 0 to 16 next Tuesday. Next Tuesday is my shopping day. Not this Tuesday coming, not tomorrow, but the following one is a shopping day. And I've got to pay the rego for my car that day too. So and on the Monday is negative 1 to 16. And there's a bit of rain on the Tuesday. A little bit of rain on the Tuesday, which is normal. It is, after all, it is the middle of winter. Yes, it is the middle of winter. All right. Now, don't forget, the sun goes to bed tonight at 28 minutes after 5, 28 minutes past 5 is when the sun sets. And Mr. Sunshine pulls the bedclothes over his head, pulls the drawers down, pulls the bloody everything down and says, go to blazes, I'm going to bed at 6 minutes to 6 tonight. That's if you're lucky enough to see the sun today. So the sun sets at 5:28. And the sun will finish the day at 6 minutes to the hour of 6 o'clock. All right. Before we say good morning to Michael, because he's sitting in the studio here, let's have a quick look at Canberra Airport, and we'll see what's going on at Canberra Airport. There, departures out of Canberra Airport. Was due to leave at, oh no, that one's gone. It has departed. Was due to leave at 10 after 8, left at 10 after 8, heading to Melbourne, which is Virgin Air 256. Virgin Air 256 has gone. 8:30, we have got two to Newcastle at 8:30, PE312 and FP312. Both of them heading to Newcastle, leaving at 8:30, still leaving at 8:30. 8:35, leaving at 8:35, heading to Sydney is QantasLink, QLK430D. QLK430D, heading to Sydney at 8:35. Still at 8:35 and heading to Sydney also is Qantas, QF1430. Why in the heck do Qantas Link and Qantas follow each other? I do not know. Don't ask me. So Qantas QF1430 is leaving after Qantas Link QLK430D. Both of those are leaving at 8:35. At 8:40, Virgin Air heading to Brisbane, VA 1211, heading to Brisbane at 8:40. At 8:50, we have got heading to Brisbane as well, QF 1946, heading to Brisbane at 8:50, and two here at 8:55, two at 8:55, and both heading to Melbourne, or Mexico as we call it, south of the border. Melbourne, QLK 467D, QLK 467D, and QF 1467. Let's have a look at some arrivals. Arrivals was due at 8:10. Landed at 4 minutes to 8 from Brisbane. QF 1945. Arrivals from Adelaide was due at 8:25. QF 1794. QF1794 QantasLink. Was due at 8:25, now due to arrive at 8:13. Right now, due to arrive right now at 8:13. 8:25 was due at 8:25 out of Melbourne. QLK 1464 was due at 8:25. Now due to arrive at 8:36. Was due to arrive at 8:35 out of Sydney. Virgin Air BA630 was due to arrive at 8:35. Now due to arrive at 8:26. And finally, was due to arrive at 8:42 from Sydney. Was due to arrive at 8:42 from Sydney. Now due to arrive at 8:37. 8:37 out of Sydney is QLK 429D. QLK 429D. Now don't forget, you too can download a Flight Radar 24. Flight Radar 24. It's a half inch square, three circles on it, and some blips on it, and a radar. Flight Radar 24. You can download the basic onto your phone, and I've been using it for years. You can download it and put any airport in the world that you'd like to onto Flight Radar 24. At 8:15 in the morning. Good morning, Michael.
18: Good morning. How are you?
17: Wet.
18: Yeah, I agree with that. It was a fine drizzle when I came in.
17: Well, I left home at 5, as usual, and the skies opened.
18: Yeah.
17: So I got my raincoat over there.
18: Oh, right, okay.
17: And then when I came here, you noticed the gate was open.
18: Yes.
17: Yeah, well, I had my raincoat on over my CDs and I had everything else there and I had all done and dusted and the bloody gate opened, didn't it?
18: Oh, that's good. Better than you fiddling around with it in the rain or something.
17: Yeah. But it started to rain Right on schedule when I left home this morning at 5 o'clock, and when I looked at the temperature this morning, I thought, oh, it's going to be negative this morning. No.
18: They announced last night that it was going to be a positive morning this morning, so we've all got to be positive. There you go, folks.
17: Yeah,
18: I noticed a new gym has opened here in Erindale.
17: A new gym. What's gym
18: anytime
17: got to
18: do? Anytime gym.
17: What's gym got to do with it?
18: Well, I got to have fitness. I do fitness exercises, you see, to keep myself.
17: I do them at home.
18: Working and things like that.
17: I do them at home.
18: Well, I do mine at home too. A person comes around twice a week and puts me through my paces.
17: Oh, you poor bugger. Oh, I do mine every day.
18: It's tough when you got these packages, you know. You've got to spend the money somehow.
17: Yeah, well, I don't get a package. I've got weights at home, which I do. It only takes me 12 minutes to get it all done.
18: Yeah.
17: So I've got...
18: Well, I spend... Each of these sessions goes for about half an hour that I do.
17: Yeah, well, mine is four. I time mine to about 15 minutes. I've got weights for the arms and for the chest, and then I've got these little 4 kilo weights that I do that way and that way and that. Shut up, you. And that way.
18: He's just damaging the equipment. I just don't worry about it.
17: That's all right. I just damaged the microphone in front of me. But I do mine every day. I don't worry about. You know, I normally do them probably from around about during the 5 o'clock or the 6 o'clock news on the TV at night. Yeah, and if it's wet, well, it just keeps me inside. I just close the door and the dog goes and lays on the bed and keeps warm.
18: Yeah.
17: She hasn't moved off the bed this weekend.
18: You what?
17: the dog hasn't moved off the bed.
18: I don't blame her.
17: All she's done is come out for a feed and gone back to bed again.
18: Yeah, well, it makes sense, doesn't it? Stay where it's warm.
17: Yeah, comes outside.
18: Can't go outside and sniff anything. It's all wet.
17: No, she went outside yesterday and to water the garden. And I said, oh, there's not much garden to water out there. So she tiptoed out through the pathway and found her favourite little spot, which is under a chair. Right. So she, I've got an old chair sitting in the garden. So she crawled in underneath the chair and did her bit and then came back inside.
18: Came back inside again, yeah.
17: She's not stupid.
18: No, she's not stupid at all.
17: Anyway, this morning we're going to feature Cole Chisel.
18: Oh, good.
17: And then next Monday we're going to feature Kate Sobrano.
18: Yeah, well, in my album feature, we'll be playing a Cole Chisel song too. But Cole Chisel won't be singing it.
17: Who's singing it?
18: A fellow by the name of Chris Cobb, who comes from Papua New Guinea, would you believe?
17: Bloody hell.
18: Hmm.
17: So what are you doing? I can actually hear the station from home at the moment. I moved the antenna.
18: Oh, good. When we get our new antenna up there, you'll have to move it again, won't you?
17: Yeah, it's sticking up on the wall at the moment, but once the antenna moves, whenever that is, once we get the one up there and the one down here talking to each other, you'll be able to hear us all over Canberra.
18: Yes, it'll be great.
17: Yeah, about bloody time.
18: The next thing will be get them to get a counter in there so we can see how many people are listening.
17: We've only been waiting 20 years anyway, so you can't hurry these things. Not in Canberra, you can't. Anyway, so what's your show today?
18: All right, so today there's a couple of little ladies I'm interviewing, Sarah Grace Buckley. Originally used to be with the Buckleys. She's now gone out on her own. She's going to tell us about tequila in Mexico, so that should be interesting. And Taylor Moss is shouting at us with her megaphone.
17: Oh, bloody hell.
18: So that's our song interviews. And as I said, I've got Chris Cobb, who's in a bit of a quandary. He has more questions than answers. That's the title of his...
17: Sounds like a familiar...
18: He comes with good credentials. He cleaned up The Voice last year and things like this.
17: Oh, dear me. Hey, would you believe I had a request for Sergeant Barry Sadler from the USA during the week?
18: Oh, right, okay.
17: I've already played it.
18: Mm-hmm.
17: Yeah, the Battle of the Green Beret. I wonder why in the hell the Yanks want to hear it.
18: Because they're equivalent of our Anzac Day, if you want to call it that.
17: Yeah, but it's not Remembrance Day in the US at the moment. That was a month ago.
18: Yeah, I was about to say, it was about a month ago.
17: Yeah, but I had a couple of Yanks on during the week, sent me a text and said, oh, have you got Barry Sadler's battle, the battle of, well, whatever it is,
18: Battle
17: of the Green Beret? And I said, yeah, why? Oh, can you play it for us? So I did this morning.
18: Yeah, well, you see, it's about the Battle of the Green Beret. But yeah. Whereas you listen to some of the Yanks songs, they even make our Anzac Day traditional songs, you know, that they get played to death, sound exciting, you know.
17: Yeah, now we've got that madam up there in bloody Queensland that wants to ban bloody Anzac Day.
18: Oh, bloody hell. What's the excuse for that?
17: Well, she doesn't think we need Anzac Day. She doesn't think we need Indigenous people in the country either. That woman, she's an idiot.
18: But no, I'm not you allowed can't to call her an idiot.
17: Well, what
18: that's
17: do you call
18: her? Insulting them? Idiots.
17: Hey?
18: You can't call her an idiot. That's insulting idiots.
17: She's going to be another Trump.
18: Well, I think someone will shoot her before she gets that far. We're a bit more efficient in the way we take care
17: of it. But according to Mr. Trump, overnight, He reckons his popularity has grown from negative 15 to plus 150%.
18: Yeah, but anything Mr. Trump says, you've got to take with a grain of salt, and it's got to be a bloody big grain too.
17: Yeah, I was going to say, it's got to be a ton of salt.
18: Mm.
17: Yeah. And you notice that...
18: look at all the statements he makes in relation to Iran.
17: Yeah, look at and this Netanyahu's turned around and told him to stick his 15-point plan where it fits.
18: Mm.
17: And also, you know, when he's wrecked the White House...
18: Yeah.
17: He's three of his judges that he appointed...
18: Tell him he can't do it.
17: That's exactly right.
18: Well, I think that's fantastic.
17: Yeah, because he's got to get permission from the
18: landlord, which is a Congress.
17: He's only a
18: tenant.
17: He's only a tenant from the White House. He doesn't own it.
18: No.
17: And the Congress have turned around and said, "Sorry, mate, you're not allowed to do it anymore. Cease." And he's gone up and
18: I think that's fantastic.
17: Yeah, because he's got to get permission from the
18: landlord, which is a Congress.
17: He's only a
18: tenant.
17: He's only a tenant from the White House. He doesn't own it.
18: No.
17: And the Congress have turned.

0: see what happens over there. I actually did a survey over the weekend asking me if I'd like to go to... Now, what do I think of the USA?
1: People said to me a number of times, what do you think of going to the USA? I said, I'm not interested in going.
0: No.
1: Absolutely not interested.
0: No, I'm not interested in going until he's gone.
1: Well, even when he goes, I'm still not interested in going. There's too many things wrong with the land of the free. You're not very free over there.
0: Not any free
1: anymore.
0: We've
1: got more freedom here in Australia than what they got in America.
0: Yeah, they actually got more freedom in Australia and in Canada.
1: Yeah.
0: Than what you have in America at the moment. Because you just can't do anything over there at the moment. It's just, there's no such thing as the land of the free in the US at the moment.
1: No.
0: And that's why so many people...
1: are coming over here.
0: Are coming over here or coming to New Zealand, yeah.
1: Yeah.
0: Because they can't handle Trump. Who can handle Trump?
1: Well, no wonder his popularity is growing. All the regular ones are leaving and leaving him with his mates.
0: Yeah, I noticed a story on the weekend about Kennedy Jr.
1: Yeah.
0: Someone turned around in Congress and asked him what qualifications he had. Kennedy Jr.'s got nothing. He's not even a doctor.
1: Well, and yet
0: he's their health minister.
1: He's only a minister. He's not a bloody doctor itself.
0: He's not a doctor. He's never been a doctor.
1: No. It just happens to be the title they've given him. But that's not much different to some of our politicians out here doing some of the jobs they're doing out here. If you turned around to them and said, what gives you the qualification to be the minister for so-and-so? I'd have to turn around and say, well, I get my weekly summary.
0: And I get a salary from the taxpayer.
1: Yeah.
0: No wonder we're in so much debt in this country.
1: Mm.
0: And the LNP at the moment, the national LNP are a total waste of space at the moment. I noticed that Mark Parton did the City to Surf on the weekend.
1: He did a what?
0: The City to Surf on the weekend.
1: Oh, yeah.
0: And he finished.
1: Yeah, good.
0: Yeah, he did a good job too. You know, you remember the town crier that we used to have here in
1: Camp? Yeah, he died.
0: He died, yeah.
1: Mm.
0: Yeah, what was his name?
1: It was sudden too, because it was only about a few days before that they were giving him a pat on the back for what he was doing.
0: That's right, yeah.
1: The next minute, bang, he's dead.
0: Yeah, July 31 he passed away.
1: Yeah.
0: He was a Canberra town crier and he was...
1: He got the loudest voice in the world.
0: Yeah, that's right. Yeah, he don't anymore, does he? Joseph McGrail Baitup, born Goulburn in 67, died in Canberra. July 31, 2026. So he's...
1: He didn't live long. He only 50-odd.
0: 56, yeah. Mm. So he didn't last long. Anyway, what else are you doing today?
1: Well, I'm doing those two song interviews and the album interview. And it's a good album interview. I think you'll like it.
0: Well, that's good. Well, as long as it's better than some of the rubbish that we've been listening to recently.
1: Well, actually, as far as the program itself is concerned, I think it's going to be a good program this week, over and above what I've been normally giving. There's quite a few songs in it that are Australian-oriented, without him worrying about I love him, she doesn't love me sort of thing. We've got a couple in there just to keep the ladies happy. But generally, it's a good, solid section of songs this week.
0: Oh, that's good.
1: Which is good. I was a bit worried last week when I saw what I had left to play with last week, and I thought, I had to work on it a bit. But this week, it sort of all fell into place.
0: Oh, that's good. That's good. Yeah, well, next, we're coming to the end of our tracks that were recorded in 1961, at 65 years old. And... next Monday, oh gee whiz, the peppermint twist next Monday. Remember the peppermint?
1: The peppermint twist. God, that's going back. Yeah. I used to do the twist.
0: 1961.
1: Yeah, no, I was. What was I? Geez, I wasn't even 20 years old then.
0: Yeah,
1: 1960, I turned 15. So I was just turning 16, just finding out what it was all about, folks.
0: Well,

0: Well, also next Monday we're going to. You remember Lee Dorsey?
1: Yeah.
0: Sitting on the yeah, waiting for the banana.
1: Yeah.
0: That was recorded in 1962. I'm featuring that next Monday.
1: And, that should be exciting.
0: And there's a few other tracks here. So next week is we're still going for the tracks that were recorded 65 years ago.
1: Mm.
0: So we've still got a few of them to go.
1: It's hard, isn't it, when you're our age? We think of the 60s not as sort of like yesterday. And then someone turns around and says, yeah, but that was over 50 years ago, and you think, oh, shit. You
0: know?
1: Or some of the young kids carry on about the Beatles, and then you go back and discover the Beatles' music first started 60 years ago, you know?
0: Yeah.
1: It's sort of starting to catch up a little bit to me. I'm 82, folks, by the way, just in case you're trying to do your maths.
0: Yeah, well, I was born in 1948. There you go.
1: Well, you see... See, Peter's still a youngster. He's 3 years younger than I am.
0: Yeah. At least we're still around, aren't we?
1: Yeah.
0: Yeah. So, but anyway, I'm just getting everything sorted out here. Next Monday, we're going to start with Peter Blakely. Oh, dear me. Remember Peter Blakely?
1: Yeah, sort of vaguely, way along.
0: I'm going to cry it in the chapel.
1: Oh, yeah.
0: Yeah. And then a bit of Chain Reaction. I actually played Take a Long Line this morning.
1: Oh, okay.
0: Remember that, the Angels?
1: Yeah.
0: Yeah, I remember when that place burnt down at the Elizabethan Theatre. Because I know I burnt the bloody place down. No, I didn't. The Elizabethan Theatre in Newtown. It had a. I was working for Telecom Australia at the time, and when I was working for Telecom, I was working as a technician for Telecom, and I had to put a fire line into the Elizabethan Theatre. And when I put the fire line in the night, they had the Angels playing there. The bloody place burnt down. We won't go into that, nah. But anyway, they were good days, folks. I'm just getting this all sorted out here. There you are. That's all ready to go. So what I'm going to do is at 8:32 in the morning, Michael's gone. We'll do the weather and then we'll sign off and then we'll play a little bit of Cold Chisel today, and next week is Kate Sobrano, so you can all get ready for that for next week. All right, weather for Canberra today. It's what in the hell's doing? Oh, that's the closing CD. That's what I'm going to close down with. Canberra's weather for today, and I can tell you, hang on, I'm just going to pull Michael's program over. It's over there now. Canberra's weather for today is cloudy, high chance of showers, bloody wet, I can tell you. Becoming less likely the evening. Winds northerly 25 to 30 k, tending northwest 25 to 35 k in the later on in the early morning. Today we're going to get to 9 degrees. Heat wave conditions, folks. 9 degrees today. Currently the chance of rain is still 90%. 5 to 10 mil if we're... the amount of rain is 5 to 10 mil. So far overnight, since 9 a.m. yesterday, we've had 34 mil of rain. There's no fire danger rating, I wonder why. And the UV index is low, very, very, very low. All right, currently 96% humidity. The ground temperature and the air temperature are virtually identical at 5.9 degrees. The winds are blowing from the north at 15 to 25k. We've had 34 mil of rain since 9am yesterday, and the barometric pressure is 998.7 hectopascals, and it is steady. Having a look at the Canberra radar, and all I can see is green. Green for rain. All right, so we're going to get, we might get to our top temperature of 9 degrees today, probably around about 2 or 3 o'clock this afternoon, and then the temperature will nosedive. All right, 7 days. Today, 9, we know that. Tomorrow, no rain. No rain at all tomorrow, 2 to 14. Wednesday, hump day, 3 to 13 and less than a mil, 70% chance of less than a mil of precipitation. Thursday and Friday, no rain at all. Foggy and then sunny on Thursday and Friday. 0 to 16, negative 2 to 16 on Thursday and Friday. Saturday, possible shower, 50% chance of a possible shower, 1 to 15. And on Sunday will be 1 to 15 and a possible shower in the afternoon. All right, so currently at Canberra Airport, it is 6.5 degrees. Currently at Tuggeranong, it's 5.9 degrees. And on the roof of the studio building here at Erindale, it is also 5.9 degrees.
2: This is Peter Herman from Valley FM 89.5. Thanks for listening, and until next we meet, please take care on the roads and look after one another. We don't want any more road fatalities.
0: Oh, if you're out on the road today, please be careful. The roads are very slippery. It's very, very unsafe out there. In fact, when I go home from here this morning, I'm heading down to Mawson. And then I'm going home, I'm going to shut the shop up and I'm not going to do a bloody thing. I'm staying inside all day today. So take it easy, stay safe, and if you're out on the road, just be careful and be kind to one another, and don't do anything stupid, hey? Just be nice to each other, and I'll see you next Monday. God willing, I will be here next Monday, and let's go and listen to Cold Chisel. See you next Monday, and have a good day. Bye-bye, and have a good week, actually. And don't forget, Michael is here after the 9 o'clock news. See you later. Have a good week, and take care.

person without screaming first, without breaking down into tears. 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Now, that's it. Fuck you guys, we've had a good time with you, you know? 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It's been great.

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They sing about the country on Mike Crozier's Australian Country.

White Crows is playing Australian country, I love this place.

Welcome to Australian Country. G'day, I'm Mike Crozier. A couple of little ladies are showing interviews for us. Sarah Grace Buckley's telling us all about tequila in Mexico, and Taylor Moss shouting at us with a megaphone. The album feature is from Chris Cobb, who's in a bit of a quandary as he has more questions than answers, but we'll see if we can sort him out. Oh, good morning, everybody. Everything's going on once, isn't it? Hey, a little bit of a quirk there where the old computer decided to slip something out of order, so that's the way it goes. Anyway, not to worry too much. Where are we up to? Oh, yes. Okay. All right. We're supposed to be looking at gone right down. Sponsors. There we go. Put that up there. Put that up there. Sponsors that one up there. Right. Play that.

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2: Oh dear, good day. Well, there you go, you got your first one. Hello, Mr. Denny's gone to the top of the list again. We're supposed to be doing our sponsorships, but we haven't quite got to that yet. We've got to be looking at the weather first. So, where is the weather gone? He's disappeared again. All right, I'm having real problems here. Hello, Hampton's on lollipop. Even the weather's playing up on me. You can find it on the domain. Oh dear. Alright, g'day folks, it's wet out there and it's dry in here, so I guess we've got to have a bit of humour somewhere. And it now tells me I can get the ad-free experience on the weather. Well, we don't want ads during the weather, do we? Canberra for Monday is cloudy, very high chance of showers, becoming less likely this evening. Windy north 25 to 30 kilometres an hour, tending westerly 25 to 35 kilometres an hour in the early morning. That's what's predicted. What have we got? North-northwesterly winds at 13 kilometres an hour with gusts at 25 kilometres an hour, and a drizzling rain when I came walking in the door. Chance of rain, I reckon, is 90%. Well, I reckon if you put 100% down there, you'd probably be closer to the truth. And the amount of rain, only 5 to 10 millimetres, I reckon. I think it's been a bit more than that too. In fact, rain since 9 a.m. is 34.2 millimetres. So the predictions are a bit out. There's no fire danger rating. Gee, I wonder why. And the UV index is low, would you believe? I wonder why about that too. Pressure gauge, in fact, is only 999.1 hectopascals. But a steady rain, that is. So, yeah, folks, it's... And the temperature, massively warm, 5.7 degrees. How about that? And I reckon it feels like 2.2 degrees. Well, I can tell you what, it was pretty cool out there. I had my jacket on. So, yeah, that's the way it goes. Now, I've got to sort out this computer, which doesn't want to do the right thing as far as music and that's concerned. Let's see. I've got number 8 in twice. So we don't want that. So let's get rid of that. Delete. Sponsorships. We've got that down there, so we don't want that. Now, where's that one? Da-da-da-da-da-da. Put it in here, we don't want that one up there. All right. We've got a couple more, or one more we're going to do. Yep, we'll play those and then we'll do that. All right, folks, a couple more community statements, sponsorships for you. Then we've got some community announcements. And then we can get back to running the show like we're supposed to. You've already had the program opening song from Mr. Troy Cassidale, so we can skip that one too. Oh, sorry about this. All right. Now let's go. Play.
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2: Oh, there you go. That's the sponsorships bit. Now, we've got some community announcements. In fact, Sea Change have gone mad and sent us in 4 announcements. So we've got that plus a couple more for you. So that'll keep you out of mischief. I better read them out to you, get them out of the way, then we can get stuck into the program proper for you. Okay, Aussie country stars Moonshine and Maples, known well for their love of country music in Victoria and for their heartfelt, authentic country, are coming to Canberra. One show only on Saturday the 19th of September. It's a couple of next month at the Irish Club, Western Creek. And Lisa and Joseph have recently supported Amber Lawrence and Hayley Jensen in their concerts in Geelong and are very instrumental in the success of the Ballerina Country Music Group. Supporting the evening will be local artist Lola, who describes her music as pop country, writing a lot of her own original songs, and is about to tour again soon. It's an evening to be enjoyed by all. Thanks to the Western Community Creek Council for their generous support in providing the cop paying for the entertainment for that one. So that's it, folks. That one's on the 19th of September. Remember that one? Now, with rising fuel costs, an electric bike might be a great cost-effective way to get around the valley, and as well as an opportunity to get some exercise in the valley. It's Pike on the Valley's Bike Pass. Sea Change operates an e-bike library out of the Diversity ACT Hub, 8 Laidlow Place in Canberra, just along the road from the Canberra Woolshed near the Adventure Playground. The library is open every Friday afternoon from 2 p.m. to 6 p.m. To book a free 2-week loan, go to the Sea Change website, www.seachange.org.au. And click on prospects and follow the prompts to eBikes Library for an easy to follow process. That's that one. Now, they're also involved in the Tuggeranong Repair Cafe, which is held on the last Sunday of the month, from February through to November. This month, the Repair Cafe will happen on Sunday, 30 August. The Repair Cafe is a community event operating by Sea Change where broken items may be fixed by volunteer repairs. Visitors are shown how the repairs can be fixed and they can learn new skills in the process. The repairing is free, but parts are not included, which means you've got to pay for your parts, folks. The object is to keep broken items out of landfill and give them a new lease of life. You want to find more about that? It's opening hours of 1 p.m. to 4 p.m. at the Impact Community Hub, 200 Clive Steele Avenue, Monash. And that's near the Isabella Drive, Clive Steele Avenue roundabout. The cafe is an initiative to see is sustainability coming on community. Well, yeah, forget that. 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And if you're over 50 and have an interest in music and singing, or you're looking for an interest activity, the Silver Song Birds may be the group for you. Ta-da! The Silver Song Birds have established their reputation for fine music. Well, if you like my voice, it must be fantastic. In the local popular music scene, that's why I'm on radio, folks. The Silver Song Birds rehearse every Wednesday afternoon, 1 p.m. at the Tuggeranong Uniting Church Hall, Conway Street, Erindale, up the road from the Erindale Shops and across the road from Valley FM. New members are welcome and no singing experience is necessary. Oh, good. I could go. If you turn up at the rehearsals on Wednesday afternoons, we'll contact Jeff at Prior Knowledge, or one word, at inet.net.au for more information about Silver Songbirds. All of those were community announcements brought to you by Valley FM 89.5, the voice of the Tuggeranong Valley. There you go. We've got all our requirements out of the way. Now we can have some music. And here's Mr. Peter Dennehy to get things going.
5: G'day, this is Pete Dennehy from Yakandanda.
6: Who gets serious with his new single, Opening Gates for Dad. Known for comedy songs and as a talented storyteller, a multi-instrumentalist, the Victorian artist was inspired to write Opening Gates for Dad by the simple times spent growing up in the country. After posting a video of an acoustic performance of the track, Pete said it has struck a chord with followers. Out of anything I've written that isn't a comedy song, this is had the biggest reaction, Pete said. I put a video up and people started leaving these really detailed comments about their own experiences. It wasn't just people who grew up on the land either. A lot of people connected with the idea of opening gates with their dad or spending time with someone important in their life. Although based around the act of opening and closing farm gates, the single is also about how quickly life passes and how ordinary moments can become our most treasured. When you're younger, you don't think much about it. You just get out and open the gate, the Yakandanda Golden Guitar winner said. Every gate seems to have its own trick to opening it. And I think that's what took people back. It reminded them of those little moments they shared with their family. You hear people say, how did I get to this stage so quickly? When you're 16 and 17, you think turning 50 is forever away. But suddenly it isn't. The song has also moved the musicians involved, with US drummer Mark Strickland, who played on the track, telling Pete the song gave him chills after losing his own father. He said there were so many things he wished he could go back and do with his dad, Pete said. I think that's why this song is connected with so many people. The song is all about the story, with Pete using the vocals on the second take he sang the song because it captured the emotion of the song. The vocals on the record was the second take. The first was the demo and the second is the one that's on the release, he said. I got a bit emotional singing it, but I decided to leave it. It's probably not the most pristine vocal you'll ever hear, but it says what it needs to say. The record features Jeff Mercer on guitar alongside Pete, with Dave Patterson from the Cartwheels on double bass. Anyone who's spent time on the land has opened thousands of gates, he said. You've got the gates that frustrate you, the ones you can drive right up to and the ones you've got to carry and drag. There's a lot of autobiography in the song, but it's really become everybody else's story as well.
7: I remember the drives with Dad in the old yellow cruiser we had, checking on cattle, and we'd always get in late.

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But just like Jack, I was nimble and I was quick.

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The coming together of three Sydney vocalists with 25 plus years of experience, workshop and performances around Australia, New Zealand, United Kingdom, Europe and Cuba. The Third Voices is an Australian trio of singers, Clarita Derwin, Gemma Turner and Christina Memocci. Briar's River is the trio's first single release and has a distinct feel for the arid Australian countryside. The song follows a family leaving their farm, busy years of battling drought, a scenario that is all too familiar.

0: At the end of the First World War, the Australian Light Horse faced one final heartbreaking order. Thousands of faithful whalers that had carried them through Gallipoli, Sinai and Palestine would not be returned to Australia. Some were transferred to other armies, some sold to local Arabs, but many were destroyed. For men who had depended on these magnificent horses in battle, the decision was almost unbearable.
1: Hi, this is Trevor Knight, and this is my single. It's called The Ballad of Billy King and Joe.
0: The Ballad of Billy King and Joe tells the story of an Australian stockman and his beloved whaler Joe, the horse who had carried him through the horrors of war and saved his life more than once. It was a song of courage, loyalty, sacrifice and an extraordinary bond between a soldier and his horse, a bond that even death could not break.

0: them. They were not horrors of war and saved his life more than once. It was a song of courage, loyalty, sacrifice, and an extraordinary bond between a soldier and his horse, a bond that even death could not break.
1: The Great War had ended. No more would horses roam.

0: folks. My name's Will Day.
1: And is back with his latest single, Life's Highway, marking the beginning of an exciting new era. The track captures the spirit of carving your own story in a world that's always trying to tell you which way to go. With a powerful sense of purpose and freedom, Life's Highway reminds listeners that no two journeys are the same, and sometimes the bravest thing you can do is trust yourself and follow where your heart leads. Packed with warmth, authenticity, and a chorus built for open roads, the wrong song speaks to anyone navigating life on their own terms. It's a timely reminder that while we may all be travelling different roads, it's the experience along the way that shapes us.

0: Okay, it's a bit wet out there, isn't it? In fact, there's severe weather warnings for us here in the Southern Tablelands and in the ACT. There's also a sheep graziers warning as well, so keep an eye on those. A bit wet, yeah. 6 degrees at the moment, and I notice the Canberra residential property prices continue to fall in July amid the chilling effects of ongoing economic uncertainty and the fears of another interest rate rise. Yeah. Accordingly, in the Home Values Index for July, Canberra prices for all property types fell 1% and 2.1% for the quarter, but remain in the black for the past 12 months at 1%, which isn't much, is it? Price falls for detached houses at minus 1.2% again outpace those for units and townhouses, but they too are now trending down, slipping 0.5% in July. House prices have now fallen 2.2% for the quarter and 2.4% for the year so far. Over the past year, they rose 1.5%. The median slipped around $10,000 in dollar terms, but remained still above the $1 million mark. Other topologies have retreated 1.4% for the quarter, 0.7% for years to date for the past 12 months. The ACT residential property prices are now 4.2% off the May 2022 peak, but have risen 9.4% for the past 5 years and 60.5% over the decade. That's why houses are so expensive, folks. Overall, South is minus 0.4, North Canberra is 1.3, Woden's 0.4, and Molonglo 0.5, and are now in negative territory over the past 12 months. Areas where buyers have been seeking value, particularly in detached houses, are still growing positive this year, and that includes us here in Tuggeranong. So we're not quite as bad as elsewhere in Canberra, but there it is. If you want to worry about your house, that's pretty much what the market's like, as everyone will tell you. Here's the Sunny Cowgirls.
1: Hi, this is Sophie from the Sunny Cowgirls.
0: And forget the weekend forecast. The Sunny Cowgirls have delivered the only weather update you'll need. Their playful new single, Weather Dad, is a warm and witty tribute to every Aussie father who treats a cold front like breaking news, marking an exciting new chapter for sisters Sophie and Celeste. Weather Dad sees the Sunny Cowgirls return to the music they love following time away to raise their families.
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0: G'day, this is Watling and Bates.
1: Half a century ago, when outer suburbs of Australian cities were still semi-rural, kids kept horses in local paddocks and rode them throughout neighbourhood streets. As the city expanded into the suburbs, yards got smaller and regulations got tighter. The suburbs lost their country feel and horse riding became an expensive hobby, restricted to equestrian centres and country estates. Hey Julie tells the story of Jeffrey Bates' sister Julie, whose teenage years in the suburbs were filled with family, friends and horses in the paddock. After a lifetime in the traffic-filled suburban outskirts of Melbourne, Julie moved to regional New South Wales to enjoy a life with horses, a trip back in time to those carefree days on the countryside of town.

Goldie Cosgrove's karma kicks in, introduces Goldie as raw, confident and unapologetically authentic, bringing a fresh voice to Australian country folk and proving that sometimes the best stories are worth waiting for.

0: the top three on this week's Country Tracks Top 40 Australian Airplay chart are Brendan McMahon, who rises four places to number one with Living Our Dream, Faith Williams, who remains at number two with 10 to 3, while the French Family Band dropped two places to number three with Here Comes the Sun Again. Three new entries in the top 10 this week are Sally Jane, who rises nine places to number five with Fishing Taught Me Patience, Kevin Sullivan, who rises 13 places to number six with Our Piece of the Map, and is one of the fastest rising tracks this week, and Tory Dark, who rises 10 places to number 10 with Prettiest Wreck. The other fastest rising track this week belongs to Hazel and the Thief, who rise 13 places from 26 to 13 with It's Where I Belong. Longest run on the chart now at 30 weeks is Ella Langley at 24 with Choosing Texas. Debuting this week on the Country Songs Top 40 Australian Airplay chart are Sarah Lynn at number 18 with Goldline as the highest ranking debut this week, Terry Bennett at 30 with The Bushman's Farewell, and Jane Denham at 31 with Angel of Mercy. Rocking out this week from the Country Songs Top 40 Australian Airplay chart are Two Tone Pony with Don't You Ever Wonder Why, Drake Milligan with Old Flames, Old Whiskey, and Trent Richardson with All Number Year. 10 on the Country Songs Top 40 Australian Airplay chart was in position 20 last week. This is the fifth week it's been on the chart. Tory Dark with Prettiest Wreck. Number 9 on the Country Songs Top 40 Australian Airplay chart was in position 6 last week. This is the fifth week it's been on the chart. Highest position has been is number 5 twice.
1: This is Hayley Jensen, and if you're looking for something quiet, you won't find it here on Mike Rosier's Australian Country, because I'm as wild as the wind.
0: And wild as the wind is about refusing to let your spirit be caged, about trusting that pull inside you towards the life you meant to live, even when it feels terrifying. I wrote it for anyone who's ever felt too wild for the box they were expected to fit in. It's about freedom, adventure, healing, and finding the kind of love that runs along beside you, cheering you on instead of holding you back. I really wanted to capture that pure spirit of freedom and adventure, and I hope it inspires everyone.

number 8 on the Country Songs Top 40 Australian Airplay chart. It was in position 4 last week. This is the fourth week it's been on the chart. That number 4 position is the highest it's been so far. Trucking Country. Country songstress Caitlin Thomas returns with her latest release, Trucking Country, and it's the celebration of four country lovers who work hard, play hard, and carry their country values with them wherever life takes them. Whether you're in work boots on the job, a pretty dress for a night out, or a t-shirt and shorts on the weekend, they never forget where they came from. After a long week's hard work, they're ready to get all dressed up and continue. And no matter where they go or what they're wearing, they'll always be Truckin' Country.

0: Number 7 on the Country Songs Top 40 Australian Airplay Chart was in position 9 last week. 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
1: This is Casey Barnes.
2: She does, and one of my favourites. It's going to be such a fun track to add into our live show, and I co-wrote this with two incredible songwriters over in Nashville, Jordan Dozzi and Kyle Sturrock, who have had massive number ones with the likes of Blake Shelton and Post Malone and Morgan Wallen. They really did such a great job co-writing this one with me. Now, this song is all about, I guess, a tribute to your partner, and, you know, it's this tongue-in-cheek sort of analogy of every time you think things couldn't get any better than they possibly were, they just keep getting better, and she just keeps doing things that surprise you and blow you away and make you, you know, appreciate just how good it is to have a partner like that. And definitely something I can relate to with my partner. We've been married now for coming up to 20 years, which is crazy, and I don't know where I would be without her. So this one's going to be a really, really super fun one in the show.

Casey Barnes here. 10 o'clock's the time, people, if you're interested in what's going on. Now, what is something that annoys me is the misnews that's appearing on the web pages and things like that of late. Like, last Wednesday, a website was incorrectly claimed that Erindale College student had died following a stabbing at the school. There seems to be a preoccupation with this. Now, the post was shared on the Canberra Facebook notice board stating a police investigation was underway. Well, the facts of the situation was there was a police presence at Anne Arundel College on Wednesday, 5 August morning, but not because of a stabbing. It's understood the body of a missing man was found in the vicinity of the school. That often happens where some of our people a bit down on their luck, I suppose is probably the best way of putting it. Sleep where they can, and unfortunately for this gentleman, he passed away. Now, parents and students were alerted by the school that police were needed to be present in the area while they had to do their normal inquiries to make sure there was no foul play. Now, I need